0: my hand.
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It's an honor to be here with you in this room right now. Thank you so much. I can't wait to kick out. Play last solo for us, Dwight.

0: And we are out of time, folks. We do appreciate you all tuning in and joining us. We just listened to Red Onion Drag by Louis Demain's Jazzola 8. And if you didn't know the rest of the stuff we just played, you'll have to lie and wonder. But Zach, it's always a pleasure to be with you. We've had a blast this weekend. You're listening to Dwight Sawman Hawkins taking us out.
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0: And we will say adios and aloha with Abe Lyman's orchestra and a great tune called Just Another Day Wasted Away here in the land of the sky.

0: All right, folks, we want to just have a brief little mention of our friend and rarest 78's compatriot. I don't even know if that's a word. But anyway, D.C. Reininger. Don Reininger. We dined with Ron.
1: We dined with Don and Tanner.
0: We had a great time.
1: And Tanya.
0: Oh, and Tanner and Tanya. Let's not get into that.
1: We're not going to talk about that.
0: Okay, all right. Adios, mothers.

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2: 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The band tonight was Russell Kelly on guitar, Deshaun Hickman on pedal steel, Sarah Howell on keyboards, Rex McGee on fiddle, Nicholas Falk on drums, and Pat Lawrence, our announcer, on bass. 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
1: Welcome to the Martha Bassett Show, coming to you from the historic Reeves Theater in Elkin, North Carolina, a home for music in the heart of the foothills. The Martha Bassett Show features national artists, local talent, and the music of Martha Bassett. Tonight we welcome Maya Camille, the Blue Ridge Girls, and Sam Talo. This was a sweet and soulful evening at the Reeves Theater with some of the finest Americana music you'll hear anywhere. We started the night with the 1958 hit by Fats Domino and Dave Bartholomew. Here's Martha and the band on Hold.

0: you.
1: That was Martha and the Band on Whole Lotta Lovin'. That song peaked at number 6 on the Hot 100 in 1958, won an Imperial Gold Award for Domino and Bartholomew, and landed Fats Domino on Dick Clark's variety show, sponsored by Beechnut Gum. Our first guest tonight come to us from Bristol, Tennessee and southwestern Virginia. It's the Blue Ridge Girls. These three hard-driving multi-instrumentalists are working to preserve and promote the Blue Ridge's rich musical heritage. They are Jamie Collins, Brett Morris, and Martha Spencer. Here they are with their song, Blue Ridge Mountain Bound.

0: What a wonderful applause from a great audience out there. Thank you all so much for being here tonight with us on the Martha Bassett Show. We're super happy to be here. I'm gonna shake some things up a little bit. I believe we've got a fiddle back here.
1: All right, try a little flat foot dancing on one called Sugar Hill.

0: 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Sam Taylor is from Elkin, North Carolina. He's the lead singer and songwriter for the band Time Sawyer. Time Sawyer has graced the stages of Merle Fest, Floyd Fest, Bristol Rhythm and Roots Reunion, and countless venues throughout the region. Sam's songs speak to the human condition, and he writes songs that hold people in community and just plain make you feel good.
1: Will you tell us a little bit about Reeves Stock? I understand that...
2: The first group of great folks were already trying to raise some money and awareness, and we were just trying to get on board and on the boat with that as well. We were trying to do something that we also wanted to be doing this, actually, what we're doing right now.
1: Yeah.
2: So it just turned out really great. But we were just a small part of that and started this festival to use the Reeves name before we actually had it back to try and get some folks aware or maybe in the same boat that we can bring some of these artists to town and we can do this a lot more regularly if they're here. I guess it's been neat. We've done it now for, I think, this will be the 13th year. There's some changes.
1: Wow.
2: If y'all want to follow Reeves Stock on the social media sites and things. We'll keep you in the loop on what we're going to do this year. But as always, it's going to be fun. And we've got some cool plans for it as we move ahead, too.
1: That's great. I understand you have a new record coming out and some new songs.
2: Yeah,
1: are you doing
2: just,
1: your new songs?
2: Yeah, working tonight? On some stuff. Yeah, just workshopping, as they say in the biz up here. hoping you guys are taking them and enjoying them. If not, also tell me that afterwards. We'll have time to make changes still.
1: Wonderful. Well, do you have another one for us?
2: Yeah. Here's a song called Little Black Cat. Mm-hmm.

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How about the Blue Ridge Girls? This show's been a treat. We've been hanging out today. I'm not sure what this one's called just yet. Y'all can maybe help me later on.

0: Thank you all.
1: Maya Camille relocated to North Carolina in 2020, and since then she has become one of the area's most loved singers. She spent years refining a musical style that weaves eclectic influences and is known for her warm vocals, spiritual center, and ease with stepping into a variety of genres from hip-hop to neo-soul to folk. Maya has been singing and writing music since she was literally a child, and her songs invite us into a global sense of deep human connection. Here she is with her song Dog in the Morning, accompanied by her band Kevin Beck, Tori and Noah Elliott, and Joseph Klein.
2: We're so happy to be back here. Can't see you, but I can feel you. Hi.

Thank you so much. That song was called Dog in the Morning. It's a song on my debut album, Good Life. It's actually for sale out there after the show. A lot of these guys are on that album. And this is Good Life. Me and Tori wrote it together. And that's it.

0: Thank you so much. It's called Good Life. It's on all streaming platforms.
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3: I've got a billiards, a pool problem as of like the last year or so. And I was playing pool with a friend not long ago, and he said, or I asked him if he got anything in. I wasn't paying attention, and he said, no, I got nothing. And I heard something else, but it made me take this song this way. It's called No, I Got Nothing.

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0: Thank you. I'll give it up for this band for that.
1: Yeah. Sam Taylor. Now let's get back to the Reeve stage in beautiful Elkin, North Carolina, with Martha and the band on the Tom Waits song, I Hope I Don't Fall in Love with You.

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1: Along with the Reeves Theater, Elkin, North Carolina is home to the Reeves Downtown School of Music. They're a nonprofit dedicated to providing music lessons to all instruments, all ages instruction in group and individual lesson settings. The Reeves Downtown School of Music is also home to the Elkin chapter of the Junior Appalachian Musicians Program, or JAM.
0: Amazing. So I know that all three of you are involved in Junior Appalachian Musicians, the JAM program. Do we have any JAM people in the audience tonight? There's one shy person.
2: Yes. Be proud.
0: So will you tell us a little bit about JAM? Because maybe not all of these folks know.
2: Sure. So I actually have the pleasure of serving as the director for the parent organization. So we support almost 60 different JAM programs that are after school or in the evening here in North Carolina, which is where the program was born, up in Allegheny County. And it has since moved on to East Tennessee, Southwest Virginia, East Kentucky. We're getting ready to start building some programs in West Virginia this spring. So it's a super exciting endeavor that's been going on for a little more than 20 years now, but that's how kids in Appalachia get access to really affordable old-time and bluegrass education. So they get to learn from the folks in their community and preserve traditions and get to experience the whole wide world of music that we all love so much.
0: And Brett, you live in Galax, right?
2: I do live in Galax. So our parent office is headquartered in little old Independence, Virginia, just up 21 here.
0: Very good. And Jamie, I understand you're an elementary school teacher also?
3: So I've taught elementary music for the past 5 years. This year I'm working with the Handmade Music School out of Floyd County, as well as Junior Appalachian Musicians. And now I'm tutoring in the schools part-time, but I love, again, just passing on the tradition of mountain music.
0: That's amazing. That's great. Do you have another song for us?
3: Yes, we do.
4: Okay. We'll try an old traditional number here. This is one we have out called I Ain't Gonna Work Tomorrow.

0: was the Blue Ridge Girls on I Ain't Gonna Work Tomorrow. I hope you've enjoyed the show. We closed the night with a tender set of songs from Maya Camille.
1: So, what do I want to say about this song? This is one of those grief songs that I was talking about. I wrote it almost, was it a year ago that my grandmother died? And I wrote it while she was dying. And then I finished it after she was gone. And I was in her house, and I opened the door and walked up the stairs, and normally she would stand at the top of the stairs, and she wasn't there. And so this song is called You're Not Here, You're Everywhere. And it's for Rosalind, my grandma.

0: Thank you so much.
1: That's our show for today, folks. Thanks to all the musicians for sharing your music. This show was produced by Pat Lawrence with assistance from the Reeves Theater. Our background music today was provided by Russell Kelly.
2: And as always, a special thanks to our home, the historic Reeves Theater and Cafe in Elkin, North Carolina, a home for music in the heart of the foothills.
1: The band tonight was Russell Kelly on guitar, Deshaun Hickman on pedal steel, Sarah Howell on keyboards, Rex McGee on fiddle, Nicholas Falk on drums, and Pat Lawrence on bass. The technical staff included Jeff Irving and James Bricky on sound. Doug Williams of Electromagnetic Radiation Recorders did our broadcast mix. Sam Schumacher took our photographs, and Miranda Carr sold the merch.
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Yes, yes, yes. All right. Greetings, everybody. It's another Tuesday night here from the downtown studios in Asheville, North Carolina. You're tuned in to Rock Stoner Radio. We come live and direct at you every Tuesday night from 6 o'clock to 8 o'clock Eastern Time. We knew the best in ska, rocksteady, and roots reggae music. Loving it up here. Sun is shining. So, looking forward to a good show. Kind of fell asleep at the controls last week, I feel. It was just kind of a totally different show. So, we're going to get back to some super nice music tonight. I mentioned last week's show that I had picked up a copy of Jack Ruby Presents the Black Foundation. It's a 13-track compilation on vinyl. Came in the mail last week. Was going to try to get it to you, and things just did not work out. But lo and behold, tonight we will hear it. Probably going to play most everything off of it. So sit back. We're going to get in to a lot of nice deep roots music tonight. So let me know you out there. I put a post out on a bunch of Facebook feeds around. 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That is the international worldwide. So tune in. Let me know what you want to hear. Leave me a comment. This is Radio Asheville, real radio, real people every time. So, yeah, love it up. We started up the show with a double cut from The Mighty Burning Spear, which those tracks were also produced by the late, great Jack Ruby. Delve into kind of some of his stuff tonight. He was just a solid roots artist. Not a lot around. He died from hypertension, I guess maybe a heart attack, in the early 80s, mid 80s, 86, I believe. But released some big, big cuts, a couple Burning Spirit records. So we're going to get into some good tracks tonight. Since we opened up with some Burning Spirit, we're going to skip the first track off of the LP. So we're going to start it up. It is actually Marcus Garvey from the Burning Spear, but we're going to follow it up with the Big Youth version. This is Messiah Garvey on Rockstone Radio. And

I'm back a wire, catch a fire, I would say. I'm back a wire, can't retire. Yeah, I'm back a wire, catch a fire. Can a guy got the prophecy fulfill upon? Yeah.

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And right about now, introducing the sounds of the Black Disciples. And drums, Brother Leroy Wallace, we call him Horse Mouth. And bass, Brother Robert Shakespeare, we call him Robbie.

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Chinna, we call him Melchizedek the High Priest. And keyboard, Bernard Harvey, we call him the Tauta. And the man Wire. And profession, Brother Sticky. And now to the horn section, Richard R. We call him Dirty Harry.

Yes, yes. All right. Big Sounds opening up the show for tonight. Thanks for tuning in, everybody. You're tuned in to Rockstone Radio. 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This is Radio Asheville, real radio, real people. That's right, we don't have any, no machines figuring out the playlists here, so, do it all as we go. So, loving it up. Thanks for the request. This is some Black Slate dub off of Top Ranking Records. Big, big stuff right here. Going out to my main man, Adam Hard Drummy, drummer of Asheville's very own The Sun Sippers. Wanted to hear some Black Slate, so getting it over the airwaves. I know they got a couple dates coming up. You can check them out this Friday at the Social, May 1st, 9 o'clock showtime. On the 15th, they'll be out at Oscar Blues, and some other stuff we'll get to you. May 16th at Okawana in Hendersonville. 8 o'clock showtime. Then there's a punky reggae ska party, four bands and stuff going on at the Sly Grog in Asheville. They'll be playing that doors at 8 o'clock. And then there'll also be down there featured at Camp Reggae in Turtletown, Tennessee, Saturday the 23rd. So the Sun Sippers are getting a lot of work in, but also getting some of those paybacks. So, nice for y'all guys. Check them out. Nice positive reggae here. All the original music as well. So, love it up. We got about an hour and 30 minutes to go, so we got plenty of time. Leave me a request on any of the Facebook sites that I post on, or I guess I'll find a way to get it to you. We used to do the live feed on Facebook, and it just didn't work out due to copywriting issues, but you know, it is what it is. We'll try it. I'm going to try it again here probably in a couple weeks, see if I can sneak a show in. So I look for that indeed, but either way, there's some ways to get it to me, so let me know what you want to hear. Like I said, Adam from the Sun Sippers wanting to hear some Black Slate. So we went finished up that set with Rocker's Dub from Black Slate. Now we're going to start it off with one of the first reggae records I bought many, many years ago out in Wax and Facts in Atlanta in probably the early 80s. Went down, had to take the bus down, didn't have a driver's license. And record store is still there. But I picked up this record and also Israel Vibration, Strength of My Life. And this is, we're going to start off with the title track. This is such a good record. This is a Black Slate with Boom Boom Rasta Festival on Rockstone Radio.

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Yes, yes, yes. All right, everybody. We got another hour to go. Be sure to grab somebody, grab something that you love. Sit back and enjoy some nice reggae music we have going on. Big shout out to the Sun Sippers, Trip, Jonathan, everybody else who's chatting in and let me know you're out there listening. That is definitely the downfall of not having the YouTube live feed. Is never know who's out there, but really, I mean, it's nice to know for sure that people are out there listening, but it's nice coming here from my head, myself, to just come in every 2 hours a week and dig into some music. So I love it up. 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We are 103.7 on your dial, FM. Nice. So I really didn't read off, fill you guys in on tracks and artists of the last hour. I can post them up on the website if you want, or if you got any questions, hit me up. But kind of spaced it out now. We're going to get into some more music. Well, we'll stay at it. We started off here with a super nice cut. Couple tracks off of the Jack Ruby Presents LP. Black Foundation, the band, the Black Disciples. Heard a bunch of tracks off of that. Some Black Survivors. Open it up with Big Youth, Vinnie Taylor, and the Revealers with Hard Times, and then nice long instrumental, Jack Ruby and the Black Disciples. We followed that up with Norris Reed when he was with the Viceroys, Rise in the Strength of Jah, and then a beautiful cut from a band called More Relation. That was Fascinating Yourself. I'm going to get some more tracks off of this LP. I've just picked it up not too long ago, and it is a nice, nice record. The band is More Relation. So check that out. And then we got into some Black Slate for the Sun Sippers. Kept it in a nice Nighthawk Records vibe with the Itals' Brutal, the Gladiators and Ethiopians, Leonard Dillon with I'm Ready, Sang Who off of a Nighthawk Records compilation. The compilation is Wiser Dread. We heard Last Call, Feel the Black Man, and then another beautiful cut from the Gladiators with Rearrange off of the Serious Thing LP. There's some serious music going on right there. And we're going to keep the tracks going. Maybe see if we can step it up just a little bit. Pick up the vibe just a touch. I'm going to get a little bit of some DJ style over the airwaves. Some stuff that I picked up recently. So, yeah. Nice stuff in store for you, so stick around. Let me know what you want to hear. We're going to start it off with one of my favorite Morels cut. This is Reggae Party on Rockstone.

0: Right. Will it come to think all to you? Wash on to you with some shampoo. You are super. Can't run them juice there. Fast.
1: Cool.
0: Fast. Right.

0: die. Now while I'm pulled up kung fu, you know what to do. But there's a touch on the selection coming in your direction, right?
1: Ribbit.
0: Now, General, we can touch on some decent selection, right? Boy. Super. 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Boy. Boy. Get up, turn up, look up, from up, Salada, Yobada, Michigana, Skeliana, Oniana, Fashana, Creation, Styli, Michi, Kung Fu, who are you?

0: welcome to some selection. We are say general.
1: Lord mercy.
0: Grease up on the cell. Loosen up. Bubble.
1: Holy pump fight from the wicked Babylon. 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All of them are fighting against the black nation. But Lord, let's test it.

Ba-da-da-dang-dang. Watch it, drop it, flash it, turn it, correct, flash it, correct it, do it, salada, your mother. 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

Yes, all right. Thanks for tuning in, everybody. We got about a half hour to go, so I'll keep it brief so we can get right back to the music. We started off at the top of the hour with the Morels with Reggae Party. Followed that up by Back Out off of the Wailing Souls 12-inch singles from Channel 1, 2LP. Nice set. Got a lot of dub versions and stuff like that. And then we heard some Michigan and Smiley with Taxi. That was off of LP I just recently acquired. It's DJ Explosion Part 1 and 2. I want to say it was released by Heartbeat, Nighthawk Records. Maybe Heartbeat. Actually, now that I'm thinking about it, maybe Heartbeat Records. Some old DJ stuff, but it was in a live setting. So it was almost like at a party. I know Brigadier Jerry has one where he is walking around Jack Ruby's studio and there's backing tracks going on and they're DJing over. It's interesting stuff. I was picking up and I was recording it to put it into my library to put on the show here. And, you know, you still forget, you know, like the Michigan Smiley Eka Mouse from Sunsplash 82 is, you know, a classic reggae record. And you just kind of, I didn't listen to a whole lot of it. I can't listen to it, you know, over and over and over. But, you know, it was part of the whole genre, or, you know, its own genre within a genre of reggae that, you know, it wasn't the toaster DJ style. Just good stuff, though. Michigan Smiley, I mean, been around a long time, Studio One Days and stuff. So we heard from that was Michigan Smiley, the Taxi, and then from the 1982 Sunsplash, U-Roy with Wear You to the Ball, Roland Alfonso with the instrumental Peyton Place, Slim Smith and the Uniques with My Conversation, and the Mighty Diamonds cut down at Channel One for Bunny Striker Lee with I Need a Roof. Good stuff right there. We got about a half hour to go. Let me know what you want to hear. 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That is Radio Asheville. Check it out. We're going to get right back to the music. This is going out to my main man, Mike D. We were talking about this track a couple weeks ago, and I just now got it into the player to play over the air for you guys. Everything that I do play is in my laptop. Obviously, I'm not pulling out vinyl, but it's all from my collection. I don't stream anything across the airwaves from, like, Amazon or, you know, Reggae Hit Station Vibes 101, anything like that. This is all from years of me collection. So, so love it up. So I just picked this up. I had it many years ago. It's a good one from the era. I think a lot of you will probably remember it, but kind of have forgotten about it. This is the terrible story of a Johnny known as Johnny Drughead from the Mutabaruka on Rockstone Radio.

In this age of nuclear alert, what is your life worth? Living a lie, getting high. You're just reaching for a ticket to die. I said to Lego.

This next track's going out to a birthday shout out to Shannon, longtime listener down there, all with the Wilmington crew down there. We're going to actually be down there over the weekend here in a couple weeks. So happy birthday. I know you're a big fan of this track. This is Mr. Ken Booth with Everything I Own. Happy birthday.

Yes, that's going to do it for us tonight. Thanks for tuning in, everybody. Especially all of you guys who've been tuning in over the years. We are 8 years into Rockstone Radio here with a year off, but still keeping the reggae, nice smooth reggae music alive. You know, remember the message here is always the music. The music is always the message. There are no hidden agendas or any of that stuff going on. It's strictly about the large amount of music that came off a tiny, tiny island in really a short amount of time. So that's what we do here on Tuesday nights. Until next week, travel with love, travel wise, and as we always do, we leave you with the burning spear.

We thank you for your presence. We thank you for your support. We thank you for your time, your oneness, your togetherness. So hopefully in some other future, we can do this again together like we never do it again together before. So you want some more?

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2: Guitarist Corey Christensen now. From the album Dusk, and a song called Palouse, original compositions with Jeremy Allen, Matt Jorgensen, Zach Lepidus, and Michael Spiro. Recorded for Origin Records in Provo, Utah, on October 9, 2015. Palouse.

the namesake of a fiery painter, saxophonist Diego Rivera, and the album Contender from 2012 show another fiery self. I'm David Bassi. Cool music for cool folks. This time, a little bit fiery from D-Clef.

Contender from Diego Rivera, with Ulysses Owis Jr. on the drums, Rodney Whitaker bass, Miki Hayama at the piano, Greg Gisberg, Michael Deese, and Diego Rivera out front on Horace Silver's Silver Serenade on a 2012 D-Clef release. The Contender. Here's one from Doodlin' Records, 2009, Joey DeFrancesco with Byron Landham playing the drums, and out front, Tim Warfield on the tenor sax and Tom Harrell playing the flugelhorn. It's another from the Horace Silver songbook, Let's Get to the Nitty Gritty.

from the beginnings of funk. It's the music of Horace Silver, known as someone who created funk music way back when. Doodlin' Records, Finger Poppin' from 29. And let's get to the nitty-gritty from the Horace Silver songbook. Joey DeFrancesco and the gang, right there, right now. Preceding that, it was one from D-Clef Records, and another from the Horace Silver songbook, Silver Serenade from Diego Rivera.

a 2017 release for John Stein, the guitarist, Color Tones, with Fernando Bendao playing the flute on one for his mom, Joanne. Color Tones from John Stein on Wailing City Sound, preceded by Him from bassist Luke Selleck, and Him from The Alchemist, a 2017 release on Cellar Live Records. Well, here's one from a big band, indeed. Shir Avaha and Alan Yavani in the NDR Big Band. Bitter Roots.

A 2017 original composition for Cyrus Chestnut, CDC. Lenny White at the drums, Buster Williams at the bass, Steve Nelson on a cut or two, but that one, just the trio. There's a sweet, sweet spirit on High Note Records, and Cyrus Chestnut, CDC. I'm thinking it's not the Center for Disease Control. I'm sure it's not. Produced by Cyrus Chestnut and executive producer Joe Fields, February 27th of 2017. Here's one from 2017 that comes from Thelonious Monk. Yes, recorded on Monday, July 27th, 1959, at NOLA Penthouse Studios in New York City for the movie La Liaison des Drôles. In the 1960 movie with Monk,

Buster Williams again at the bass, joining Willie Jones III at the drums and Eric Reed for a song called The Maze from Willie Jones. My Point Is on his own WJ3 Records. At the horns is Eddie Henderson at the trumpet and Ralph Moore at the saxophone. 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
2: 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This one is a longtime project for Corey Weeds with Jesse Cahill. 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

Breakfast feud. That's kind of like a food fight, isn't it? Breakfast feud, throwing muffins and all that stuff around the room. Yeah, I love that. I'm David Bassey. This song comes from a Charlie Christian complete live recordings, a four album set, song after song from the wonderful guitarist Charlie Christian, most of the time with Benny Goodman, and here with Cootie Williams and Benny for Breakfast Feud. Food fight. Yeah.

Coming up, Come Rain or Come Shine, showing you where the music went from where it was just a moment ago, Rose Room, with pianist Teddy Wilson, Benny Goodman, and Charlie Christian at the guitar. Also, Cootie Williams from the Duke Ellington Band playing the trumpet. Rose Room preceded by Breakfast Feud. Here's Bill Evans, just a few decades later.

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Can't you tell we were meant to be together? And the wedding bell would be ours to ring forever and ever. So let's make a bookend just to be man and wife.

one of my top 10 picks for 2022, Samara Joy, Linger a While, and Ron L. Bright's Sweet Pumpkin. I once had a gig with Ron L. at the piano and Al McKibben at the bass. Sensational. Preceding that, Bill Evans and his trio of Scott LaFaro and Paul Motion, December 28, 1959. And preceding that, Charlie Christian and music from right around 1940. Yes, cool music for you, just the way you are.

Coming up, another top 10 pick of mine from 2022. Find it at davidbasse.com. Find all of them way back. This one we just heard, For Whom I Love So Much, His Peltness, Jeremy Pelt, with Victor Gould at the piano, Buster Williams bass, Billy Hart at the drums, and a little string section. On the album, The Art of Intimacy, Volume 2, His Muse on High Note Records. Jeremy Pelt, prolific, yes. Playing the trumpet, yes. Sensational, yes. Fingerprints now from a dictionary.

We heard Fingerprints from saxophonist Edith Chenier and her 2022 release, Heat Wave, followed by John Coward's trio, Pride and Joy, with special guests Chris Potter at the saxophone and Alex Acuna, percussion, Little Scorpio

Up next, Danielle Wirtz, On the Other Side, and on Outside In Music. Sweet Georgia Brown, that comes from way back, from a cat from Omaha who wrote that song. Reggie Kunnerly at the drums, Mike Garola at the bass, and Peter Smith, funky as could be, the Peter Smith Trio, Real Magic Records, recorded in Hollywood. Dollar Dreams is the title of the disc from United Recording. And preceding that, a big giant work for Vince Mendoza, Metropole Orchestra. Olympians is the album. And bringing it right down to just one voice right in your face, Grammy winner Cecile McLaurin-Savant. Wow, what a song that was. House of Reflections from Vince Mendoza. And a beautiful note from him. An email. Thanks, Dave, for playing my music. That made my day. That might have made my decade. Vince Mendoza and the Metropole Orchestra, Olympians. The song again, House of Reflections, followed by Sweet Georgia Brown. From Maceo Pincard. I have dreamed, Dreamsville, Danielle Wirtz.

Beautiful music recorded in Oakland, and the song called I Have Dreamed with Dreamsville. Keith Gantz at the guitars, Xavier Santiago at the keyboards, and Daniel Wirtz vocals. 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
1: First recording in 1971, Calvin Keys is an institution on Black Jazz Records and throughout the entertainment business. On the guitar, Calvin Keys. Proceed with caution, Sean Eek, Full Court Press, yes. Calvin Keys continues on. He's recorded with Ray Charles, Ahmad Jamal, John Handy, Bobby Hutcherson, Tony Bennett, and many others. But on his own, he's an institution. Here's one called Backyard on Wide Hive Records. Electric Keys. Legendary guitarist Calvin Keys. Saying it, doing it, and doing it his way, and saying it his way. Let's listen to an institution on the guitar, Calvin Keys. Backyard.

Pianist Yoko Miwa has come up with an album called Pathways. It's a self-release disc, but the trio is stellar. And Yoko Miwa at the piano, something very interesting. I'm David Bassi. Logarithm is an interesting way to mix the bass and the piano and trade fours throughout the tune. Let's listen to Logarithm.

A composition from bassist Mark Johnson, Logarithm. An interesting composition it is. It's on Pathways, one of my 2017 top 10 picks. Yoko Miwa Trio and her self-produced disc on Ocean Blue Tier Music. YokoMiwa.com. For more information, she's there with Will Slater playing the acoustic bass and Scott Goulding playing the drums. Well, here's one from a cat who harkens back to the heyday of the 60s and the 70s. And he continues to stay in that groove, even though he's a 21st century performer.

0: pianist Joe Alderman, coming home to you in his version of Hall & Oates' Sarah Smiles.
1: And preceding that, the album Pathways
0: from Yoko Miwa, a 2017 release, Logarithm, again, a Mark Johnson composition.

Iconic sounds. Scott Hamilton on the tenor saxophone, Jeff Hamilton on the drums. The Jeff Hamilton Trio live in Bern, with Scott as a special guest, doing the music of Harry Warren. Harry born Salvatore Antonio Garagna, born Christmas Eve, 1893, the first American composer to actually write for film. He wrote the Atchison, Topeka, and the Santa Fe. He won 3 Academy Awards and was nominated for 11. Lullaby of Broadway, You Must Have Been a Beautiful Baby, Jeepers Creepers, and the one we just heard, September in the Rain. Harry Warren and groovy music. One of the most notable songwriters of all time. 300 films his music was featured in. Songs like The Chattanooga Choo Choo, At Last, That's Amore, The More I See You, Harry Warren, the list goes on and on. And we just heard one, as I said, September in the Rain, from Jeff Hamilton and Scott Hamilton. Here's a whole album of Harry Warren music. We'll pick one off of it, the Harry Warren Songbook.

Movie music. From the first composer to ever think of writing music for movies, Harry Warren, and his song called I Found a Million Dollar Baby. Tarto Hammer at the piano, Lee Hudson acoustic bass, Steve Williams playing the drums. The album Swinging on a Star, and the music of Harry Warren. Preceding that, Doug Monroe, guitarist Doug Monroe, and La Pump Attack, which is a fine group of string players. Harry was a music writer, a melody writer. His granddaughter says, I love it. I love what you did, and I love the style of the music. Harry liked that style of music. I'm sorry he isn't here to listen to your wonderful take on the songs. There you go. Doug Monroe and his take on Harry Warren. Serenade in Blue, one of the big hits from the big band era. So, Tarto Hammer's trio with a Million Dollar Baby, and preceding that guitarist Doug Monroe and his Harry Warren songbook, Serenade in Blue, and preceding that another Harry Warren classic, September in the Rain, from Jeff and Scott Hamilton. It's Jazz with David Bassey.

Scary Somalian, and Top Cats from New York City, The Lure of Beauty, on a Dutch record label. Recording December 7th, 1990. Jimmy Nepper, classic trombonist who got his big name going when he was with Mingus and writing arrangements and playing the trombone, and baritone saxophonist Gary Somalian with Mulgrew Miller at the piano, Kenny Washington at the drums, and bassist Ray Drummond. You Go to My Head is the song, written by Fred Coots and Haven Gillespie in 1938. It's on Crisscross Records, and preceding that, one from Lauren Keenan. She's part of the New York Voices. Here she is on Dotted Eye Records and Let's Live Again, a 2017 release for Lauren Keenan. Well, here's a cool one from Cyrus Chestnut, the title cut from There's a Sweet, Sweet Spirit.

There's a sweet, sweet spirit. Cyrus Chestnut at the piano. 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
1: Someday it may happen that a victim must be found. I've got a little list of society offenders who might well be underground and who never

There's the people with pretentious names like Justin, Trish and Rolf, and the gynecologist. I've got him on the list. All muggers, joggers, buggers, floggers, people who play golf, they never would be missed. They never would be missed. All waitresses who make you wait, accountants of all kinds, and actresses who kiss and tell and wiggle their behinds, and poncy little singers who to entertain us try by dressing up like women and by singing far too high, and who on close observance must be either stoned or pissed. I don't think they'd be missed. I'm sure they'd not

There's the beggars who write letters from the Inland Revenue and the gossip columnist. I've got him on the list. Comedians and weightlifters and opera singers too. They'd none of them be missed. They'd none of them be missed. All traffic wardens, bankers, men who sell Venetian blinds, all people who wear silly ties, Australians of all kinds, and nasty little editors whose papers are the pits, who fill their rags with gossip and with huge and floppy writs. But anyway, I think by now you must have got the gist. They'd none of them be missed. They'd none of them be

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1: The voice of Chris Smith.

0: In his Fourth Symphony, Gustav Mahler portrays a character from German folklore, a sinister Pied Piper who plays his fiddle and leads his victims toward death. But this macabre, creepy music quickly turns radiant and angelic, as conductor Susanna Melki explains.
1: That's really typical of Mahler's world, in the sense that you always have the two elements present in everything. There's not ecstatic happiness without the most dark pain.
0: On this week's Chicago Symphony Orchestra program, Melki joins us to conduct Mahler's Fourth. Also ahead, we'll bring you the world premiere of Lowell Lieberman's Flute Concerto No. 2. This piece combines soaring melodies and virtuosic fireworks, all brought to life by former principal flute Stefan Ragnar Holskudsen. And we'll start with a pair of curtain raisers, an overture by Mozart and a prelude by Wagner. All of that and more is ahead on this week's CSO program. I'm your host, Lisa Simeone.
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0: We'll begin our program with two very different takes on the overture or prelude written 75 years apart. First up is the overture from Mozart's The Marriage of Figaro. Mozart and his librettist Lorenzo de Ponte based this opera on a play by Pierre Beaumarchais, which depicted the aristocracy as bumbling, pretentious, and corrupt. Given the seething grievances among working classes in pre-revolutionary France, the play was banned by Louis XVI. It was also later kept off stages in Vienna. Mozart and da Ponte managed to convince the Austrian censors that they'd toned down its political overtones, offering it as a light comedy with a familiar cast. Still, Mozart doesn't entirely avoid social commentary in Figaro, and the sly, scampering overture sets the tone. From a 1979 Deutsche Grammophon recording, Daniel Barenboim leads the Chicago Symphony Orchestra in the overture to The Marriage of Figaro by Mozart.

0: The Overture to the Marriage of Figaro by Mozart, a 1979 recording by the Chicago Symphony Orchestra, led by Daniel Barenboim, who would later serve as the orchestra's ninth music director. Richard Wagner apparently listened to his share of Mozart and even marveled at how Mozart brought out the suffering and sorrow of the characters in Figaro. For his opera, Lohengrin, Wagner takes the curtain raiser in a different direction. There's no overture, but rather a prelude. And instead of summarizing the plot, it draws its material from the opera's final act, where in the night Lohengrin is revealed to be a member of the Holy Grail.
1: Lohengrin is such a fascinating piece. Quite typically for Wagner, of course, it has this supernatural element in it.
0: Guest conductor Susanna Melki says the prelude captures the spiritual fervor that lies beneath the music's surface.
1: Also, it has these oppositions and intrigues and good people, innocent people and mean people, you know, it's like a saga. But Wagner, the genius as he is, he elevates this to an incredible level, and it's very beautiful how he starts the opera with the prelude, because he's kind of showing that there is more than we see. There is this fascinating luminosity that comes from somewhere, and it's almost like a prayer, I find. It has definitely a strong spiritual quality.
0: Susanna Melki is the chief conductor emeritus of the Helsinki Philharmonic in her native Finland, and she's also a busy guest conductor. From a March 2024 concert, she leads the Chicago Symphony Orchestra in the prelude to Act 1 of Lohengrin by Wagner.

0: One of Richard Wagner's lesser-heard curtain raisers, that was the prelude to Act One of Lohengrin. Susanna Melki led the Chicago Symphony Orchestra. Coming up next, how a flutist's email to a composer nearly 25 years ago led to a new concerto that he recently premiered with the CSO. And later, Mahler's radiant Fourth Symphony. Stay with us.
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0: You're listening to the Chicago Symphony Orchestra in Concert. I'm Lisa Simeone. Just as Chopin was the poet of the piano and Vivaldi loved the violin, composer Lowell Lieberman has a particular flair for the flute. This affinity began with his Flute Sonata of 1987. It was followed 7 years later by his first flute concerto, written for James Galway and now featured on some 24 recordings. The Juilliard-trained Lieberman has also composed a piccolo concerto and a concerto for flute and harp. Former principal flute Stefan Ragnar Holskudsen is the dedicatee of Lieberman's latest work for the instrument, the Flute Concerto No. 2. He says that its roots go back to their first meeting in the early 2000s.
2: It was in the beginning of the internet, the 2001, I got my first computer, and I thought I would look him up on the World Wide Web. And I found his website, and I sent him a message and said, I'm a flutist in New York. I was living in New York at the time, and I'd love to have the opportunity to play your sonata for you. So he wrote me right back and invited me to come to his place and play for him his sonata. And it was amazing. And we became good friends ever since, and we kept in touch, and I love his music. He's one of the most amazing composers of our time.
0: That's Stefan Ragnar Holskudsen, who hails from Iceland and who played in the CSO for 10 years, starting in 2016. The Flute Concerto No. 2 starts with the flute playing alone, as Holskudsen explains.
2: It starts off with a flute alone playing, an opening statement, very haunting. And that's the first movement develops into this very rhythmic music that takes off flying kind of technical passages and soaring melodies and beautiful things, and it kind of ends almost abruptly. Second movement is very lyrical, mostly featuring flute with string accompaniment, but with interspersed kind of conversations between the solo flute and the solo winds in the orchestra. And then the slow movement ends in a kind of very improvised way and becomes very haunting again. And then all of a sudden goes into this very fast third movement, very rhythmic, very exciting. And the whole piece ends in a very, very bravura kind of way.
0: And Stefan Ragnar Holskudsen joins conductor Susanna Melki and the Chicago Symphony Orchestra, a CSO commission presented in its world premiere. This is the Flute Concerto No. 2 by Lowell Lieberman.

0: The Flute Concerto No. 2 by Lowell Lieberman. Susanna Melki led a performance by the Chicago Symphony Orchestra and featuring former principal flute Stefan Ragnar Höskuldsson. And Höskuldsson is called back to the stage for an encore.
1: Thank you all so very much. We have with us tonight a special guest, Sir James Galway. As you might know, the first concerto by Lowell Lieberman was written for Sir James. I would like to dedicate this next piece to Sir James. It's Syrinx by Claude Debussy.

0: Syrinx by Debussy, an encore performance by flutist Stefan Ragnar Höskuldsen. Still ahead on this Chicago Symphony Orchestra program, Mahler's Sunlit Fourth Symphony. That's next.
1: You can help support the Chicago Symphony Orchestra broadcast by contributing to the orchestra online at cso.org/radio. 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
0: This is the Chicago Symphony Orchestra in concert. I'm Lisa Simeone. In his first three symphonies, Gustav Mahler scaled ever larger and more tumultuous heights. He affectionately called his third symphony, simply, his monster. But his symphony number 4 marked a dramatic turn. There are no sprawling choirs or offstage brass. In fact, there are no trombones or tuba at all. Instead, the composer draws on his love of folk art and expressions of childlike naivete. All of this has made the 4th a cherished outlier in Mahler's catalog.
2: Number 4 is very, very special.
0: Susanna Melke says the 4th's relatively compact dimensions don't undermine its considerable depth and complexity.
2: In spite of all the incredible dimensions of all of the symphonies, it still has a more chamber-like quality. It's more intimate and also more light and luminous.
0: With that condition, Melke gives us a brief roadmap of the 4th based on her own experiences from the podium.
2: You enter the symphony a little bit, or almost as if you would open the door just a little bit first in order to look in. I wonder what's there. And then little by little, you start perceiving things. It's not a piece which just, you know, makes a big statement at once. And then the really big contrast is in the scherzo, the second movement, is something completely different. Again, many possible approaches. For me, the imaginary could be like a medieval painting with lots of little devils running around, and, you know, it has these references of death. It's quite interesting, you know, he puts lots of accents and everything is kind of angular and bizarre. And then comes this extraordinary slow movement, which is very angelic with this gorgeous cello theme, and then the other strings join. But even this movement is very, very sad until it's then released into this last movement, which is almost like an epilogue, where we have the human voice, the angelic voice, explaining all the delights, how they're having these gorgeous meals in heaven. And it's just incredible. It's like a child's vision of heaven.
0: Susanna Melke. The 4th movement is built around Mahler's song Das himmlische Leben, or The Heavenly Life, and it features 8 stanzas of pastoral imagery interspersed with a sleigh bell refrain. It will be sung here by soprano Ying Fang. And Ying Fang takes the orchestra hall stage along with conductor Susanna Melke. The Chicago Symphony Orchestra performs the Symphony No. 4 in G major by Mahler.

The Symphony No. 4 in G Major by Mahler. That was soprano Ying Fang joining conductor Susanna Melki and the Chicago Symphony Orchestra. And that's all for this week. 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This broadcast was produced by Brian Wise with assistance from G1 Sun, Frank Villela, and Philip Husher. Music production was by Charlie Post. Vanessa Moss is the executive producer. I'm Lisa Simeone.

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2: Here's your Radio Asheville weather report. Plenty of sunshine today after a frosty start. The high near 78 this afternoon. Tonight, mostly clear. The low going down to 47. Mostly sunny on Tuesday. Wind gust around 25 miles per hour. Look for a high near 76. Mostly cloudy for Tuesday night with a chance of showers after midnight with lows around 56. Showers, maybe some thunderstorms on Wednesday. I'm Johnny Cottle on Radio Asheville 103.7.

0: Hello and welcome to Background Briefing, available 24/7 at backgroundbriefing.org. I'm Ian Masters, and today we'll examine a number of stories and issues in the news. We begin with the possibility of a resumption of strikes on Iran, with Trump threatening Iran on Friday after rejecting their latest peace offer to, quote, blast the hell out of them, at the same time telling the Congress that, quote, hostilities that began on February 28, 2026 have terminated. Joining us to try to make sense of Trump's deadly delusional amateurism is Hussein Banai, an Iranian-American scholar and professor of international studies at Indiana University, who teaches Iran's political development as well as U.S.-Iran relations. He's the author of Hidden Liberalism, Burdened Visions of Progress in Modern Iran, and he has a recent article at Foreign Affairs, America and Israel Have Different Endgames in Iran. Then, as the rest of the world honored workers on May Day, while thousands demonstrated at 3,500 May Day strong events across the country, we'll look into the rise of left-wing populism after a devastating era of right-wing populism perpetrated by a criminal fraudster in the service of a greedy oligarchy. Joining us is Charles Derber, a professor of sociology at Boston College, a lifelong social justice activist. His work focuses on the crises of capitalism, globalization, corporate power, militarism, the culture of hegemony, the climate crisis, and peace and global justice movements. His recent books include Dying for Capitalism, How Big Money Fuels Extinction and What We Can Do About It, How We Win, Energizing Strategies, Voters, and Agendas, and Bonfire, American Sociocide, Broken Relations, and the Quest for Democracy. His latest book is Fighting Oligarchy, How Positive Populism Can Reclaim America. And he has a recent article at the Substack, Savage Minds, Trump's Wars, the Populist Critique. Then finally, after Friday's no schools, no work, no shopping protests with banners reading workers over billionaires and healthcare not warfare, we'll speak with Peter Dreyer, the E.P. Clapp Distinguished Professor of Politics and Chair of the Urban and Environmental Policy Department at Occidental College. His books include Place Matters, Metro Politics for the 21st Century, and The 100 Greatest Americans of the 20th Century, a Social Justice Hall of Fame. And we will discuss his article at Common Dreams, May Day 2026, What Kind of Nation Will This Be? And joining us now is Hussein Banai, who's an Iranian-American scholar and professor of international studies at Indiana University, who teaches Iran's political development as well as U.S.-Iran relations. He's the author of Hidden Liberalism, Burdened Visions of Progress in Modern Iran. And he has a recent article on Foreign Affairs, America and Israel Have Different Endgames in Iran. Welcome to Background Briefing, Hussein Banai.
1: It's wonderful to be back again.
0: Well, thanks for joining us. And just to try and understand where things stand in terms of the U.S. war on Iran that's gone on for over 2 months. On Monday, Iran made an offer to Trump that it would open the Straits of Hormuz in exchange for lifting the U.S. blockade while nuclear negotiations continued. And on Wednesday, Trump rejected this offer, promising to keep the blockade going until Iran agreed to America's terms in terms of the nuclear issue. And at that point, Trump described the blockade as genius and said that now they have to cry uncle. That's all they have to do, just say, we give up. And then on Friday, Trump threatened to blast the hell out of them. And then later on Friday, he sent a letter to House Speaker Mike Johnson, who, by the way, said we are not at war with Iran, and Republican Senator Chuck Grassley, the President Pro Tem of the Senate, saying, on April 7th, 2026, I ordered a two-week ceasefire. This ceasefire has since been extended. There has been no exchange of fire between the United States forces and Iran since April 7th of 2026. The hostilities that began on February 28th, 2026 have terminated. So that's good news, isn't it? I mean, now it means Trumps can get on to more serious matters like the White House ballroom.
1: I mean, one would think so, except that I think the mess that this has created in terms of not only the blockage of the Strait of Hormuz, which is something that is obviously impacting the global economy adversely, on a daily basis. I mean, the price of oil just keeps shooting up. Consumers are feeling it at the gas pumps now, even in places where the price had been artificially kept low because of the existing reserves that there had been. I think the economic fallout from this really misbegotten adventure that seems to have been started on very shaky premises is going to be felt for a very long time. And still there is no resolution in terms of what exactly America got out of this war in the minds of not only, I think, lawmakers and members of the Republican Party that had hoped to kind of walk away with a big storyline that, you know, this president did something that previous administration hadn't done or were too timid to do. But I think more importantly, in the minds of the American public, it is just very difficult to square the outlandish statements coming out of the White House with the reality of the day-to-day prosecution of this war.
0: Well, unfortunately, our press and our political class continue to treat Donald Trump as though he's a normal person and just another president, when That's right. he is spectacularly incompetent. He's totally, first of all, he ran in 2016 as a lark to improve the Trump brand, because all Trump is a brand. He puts his name on things. He doesn't actually do anything. And for all of this mythology about him being a great businessman, he's a total fraud. And his great business genius came about through a TV show called The Apprentice, where they turned this failed businessman into a business genius. But it's all fraud. There's no substance there. He doesn't know what he's doing. For example, just a couple of days after this war began, actually when the war began, he told the Gulf leaders that it would be over in 100 hours. He also told the Prime Minister of the UK, Starmer, that it would be over in 3 days. This is the guy that's the leader of the free world. He doesn't know what he is doing.
1: I think that's absolutely the case here. I think the world is now seeing, unfortunately, something that the American public should have seen much sooner, which is what the character of the man is, what his modus operandi has been for a very long time. There's a reason why he has bankrupted so many businesses, why his, as you, I think, very rightly mentioned, his adeptness at branding is something quite apart from his actual competence or understanding of complex organizational matters. I think, you know, it's very clear here that the daily management of the White House personnel itself is not something that this president could be trusted with, let alone very complex geopolitical matters that touch on the, you know, very sensitive national security aspects. I mean, this is, I wish our press was covering this with more seriousness. And seriousness here is not just to kind of, you know, point these facts out, but to really underline the extent to which, again, as you rightly noted, the basis for action for this White House, not only in terms of this war, but if you think about the tariffs, if you think about the White House ballroom, if you think about the deployment of ICE, there is a counterfeit quality to it. I'm working on a piece right now on what I take to be this presidency's core essence, which is having a counterfeit quality. What is a counterfeit? A counterfeit is a cheap imitation of the real thing. But a counterfeit can sell nevertheless. I mean, this is why people buy fake Gucci bags, and the Chinatown version of luxury goods are still nevertheless popular, and people, you know, like to kind of brandish those brands. I think that's what Donald Trump has done to the United States. And every war, every major economic policy, the daily assault on the press, the daily assault on, you know, what ought to be common sense intelligence, is really speaks to the, I think, his core talent, which is to push counterfeit narratives and counterfeit reasons and somehow get buyers. You know, when this all come to blow over, one can only guess, given that it's been so long and too long already. But it is depressing to notice, indeed, when lives are at stake.
0: Well, you know, he said it all at the very beginning about grabbing women by the private parts.
1: Yeah.
0: What, 20, 30 women have come forward charging him with rape. He's also been adjudicated as a rapist. He still owes the victim $83 million. Also, he runs his new attorney general, Consigliere, has turned the Justice Department into the Department of Pedophile Protection, where they're holding up 3,000 files on Epstein that have been purged by Kash Patel, presumably because they have references to Trump. And on top of all of this, you've got the fact that he may well be a traitor. I mean, he had an hour and a half phone conversation last Thursday with Putin. There's no readout. There's never been any readout from all of his private conversations with Putin. He talked to him for an hour and a half, and as soon as he gets off the phone, he orders 5,000 troops, U.S. troops, to be removed from Germany. I'm sure Putin is absolutely over the moon for that. I mean, what the hell is going on here? Why everybody in this country, in terms of the press and the political class, ignoring the overwhelming evidence that there's something deeply wrong here? This is a terrible person, and we're not even sure whose side he's on.
1: Yeah, I think it's actually, you know, it's an astonishing negligence or complacency. I don't know. Complacency is probably too mild a term now, given that it's been so long and the pattern is so well established. But if you look at his actions, and one doesn't even have to kind of second guess whether he's working at the behest of another country or intelligence service or what have you, it's so abundantly clear that the personal interests of himself and his immediate circle around him supersede that of the national interest of the United States. How the press cannot cover this as that kind of story, to kind of craft a set of questions on these daily press availabilities that he orchestrates in the Oval Office, how no one can sort of, you know, continue to push him on these lines. That this, can you clarify for us what is your personal interest and where is the United States interest in this? You can't just proclaim certain things and then have this kind of very elusive, dark circle of people, none of whom have been confirmed by the United States Senate, conducting the business of the state. I mean, the fact remains of this war with Iran that his son-in-law and his Gulf partner, with massive, you know, crypto and real estate investment interests between them, were negotiating with the Iranians through various third parties. That policy process has completely collapsed. He's not reading daily briefings. The National Security Council doesn't exist. Marco Rubio's, you know, doubling as a national security advisor, and he seems to have been kept exclusively in Washington so that he doesn't go around and, you know, talk to other people about the, God forbid, the U.S. national interests. He made enough faux pas on that front. So when you look at this whole thing, you just see that you know, the U.S. national interests are not being advanced, and the personal interests of this family and this man. And by the way, not all of it boils down to material interests. A lot of it is just winning the news of the day. You know, it's that banal. It's the domination of the Trump name on a second by second basis. That's what he cares about. It's not just, you know, winning oodles of money, or that's part of it too. But that kind of domination is, I think, what prevailing over U.S. interests.
0: So back to Iran, Hussein Banai. Apparently Trump has been swayed by the hawks into believing that the blockade could effectively zero out Iran's exports of revenues within days and costing them something like $500 million a day, as long as oil exports are halted. Then Iran, of course, would, with its limited storage space, would run out of storage space within weeks, and it would force them to actually have to shut down their oil wells, which, of course, is very technically difficult and very damaging. So that is what the theory they're operating on. So what seems to be happening here is that Iran thinks it's winning, and Trump thinks he's already won. So how in God's name can you make a deal with delusions on both sides?
1: Yeah, it's a very difficult and dangerous picture, frankly, for the ordinary Iranians who are going to be caught between this. Because while, you know, I think the charlatanry of the Trump side of this is very clear, I think it also tends to overshadow the charlatanry that goes on with the Islamic Republic and the Revolutionary Guards, who are also playing with fire here. I think all the facts that you mentioned remain to be very critically important. But, you know, the asymmetry of power that was there before this war started is still getting manifested through the, you know, whatever stage we are right now as well. I mean, Iran, yes, it is losing money, but this was a country that before this war started, whose currency had completely collapsed. It was not really making that much money out of its oil because it was bartering mostly with China and other countries because of how they were frozen out of the global financial networks. And so they've learned to coexist with kind of financial precarity in a way that I think it's not quite priced in the calculations of the White House and certainly other Western countries as well. So Iran, the reason why they're adamant at keeping the strait closed is because they understand already how to function when they're not getting, you know, financial resources back. And so, and they're very adept at running and moving things through illicit networks, overland, or through other channels. And their bet here is that their patience ultimately has a long shelf life than that of the U.S. because of how much the price of oil, the price of gas at the pump, that translating into high grocery prices is going to be disruptive in internal American politics. And so they're betting on that kind of bite to ultimately move Trump to open the strait through some sort of, again, you know, counterfeit announcement of a massive win. And so they're holding out in that way. But I think ultimately where the negotiations have stalled, as you mentioned up front, I think it comes down to Iran's nuclear, the stockpile of highly enriched uranium that they have, that they refuse to hand over, because at that point they know that they've lost a massive bargaining chip.
0: Well, they're going to move as fast as possible to a bomb, aren't they? I mean, there's no question in my mind. I mean, first of all, Ernest Moniz, who negotiated the JCPOA, former head of the Department of Energy, a Nobel Prize-winning nuclear physicist, says, you know, that they actually have, you know, you can make bombs with 60%. So they already have the means, they have the fuel. It's obviously not enriched as much as the more sophisticated arsenals, but still they're a nuclear, on the poise to be a nuclear power. They're going to go as fast as they can. Whatever they were doing before, using the nuclear portfolios as a way to get concessions and have sanctions relieved, I think those days are over, aren't they? This is a more dangerous regime. I mean, you try to figure out who the hell's running the show, and at the end of the day, I think you have to come to the conclusion that it sort of doesn't really matter, really. The two people that seem to have the most power, General Vahidi, the head of the IRGC, and Kalibaf, the Speaker of the Parliament, they're both power-hungry technocrats with an incredibly brutal record and, you know, killing their own people. In the case of Kalibaf, of course, he's also deeply corrupt. In his three terms as the mayor of Tehran, he enriched himself and his family. These are difficult people, to say the least. I would not trust anybody who kills their own people with such alacrity with a nuclear weapon. But on the other hand, you know, North Korea has nuclear weapons. So at the end of the day, I think the world is going to be worse off. Iran is going to be worse off. And the United States is going to be worse off. Tell me I'm not wrong.
1: Unfortunately, you are not wrong. But I do think that what we've also learned through this war is that we've gotten to a much worse places because of one side of this equation, and that is Donald Trump. He has been the independent variable, to use a social science term, that the variable that affects everything else. He put this very dangerous trajectory in play. And obviously the reasons as to how he got to a place where he could do this are very, you know, well known on, and speak to a variety of other issues with the Republican Party and the structure of politics in the US, et cetera, et cetera. But we are on this very dangerous trajectory that I think, as you very correctly outlined, now has a much more hardened, determined, more corrupt set of figures on the Iranian side. You know, that trajectory is something that was exactly what previous administrations were trying to avoid, as dangerous as things were even then. Why? Because the time horizon to a bomb was itself a negotiating tactic for the Iranians. And I think the West made its peace with that being the basis for a grand bargain nuclear deal with Iran. That's how JCPOA ultimately came to be, was the recognition that, okay, they know how to enrich uranium. We might as well force them to do it in out in the open and with a lot of restraints on their program. And this president comes along and completely shatters all that because he hates Barack Obama and wants to be seen as tougher than him. Then he manufactures a set of reasons as to, you know, what the terms of the JCPOA were, which they never were. There was no pallets of cash being personally handed over to the Iranians, you know, as he said multiple times falsely, or that the Iranians were all of a sudden becoming enriched, making money out of their terrorist activity, et cetera. No such thing. And those time horizons that were placed on the program, the sunset clauses, were up for renegotiation based on the behavior of the Iranians. And so all of that architecture went away. And now we're at a place where you end up with regimes that are, you know, solely out for survival and not so much care for their respective national interests. And, you know, what ultimately tips the balance of this, I think, is one of those moments that, you know, we look back on when it comes to the Cuban Missile Crisis or the end of the Cold War, kind of the emergence of the Gorbachev, or, you know, some sort of ingenious technocratic mechanism to get us out of this mess. But with this cast of characters, one only has to be pessimistic.
0: Well, Hussein Banai, thank you very much for joining us here today.
1: My pleasure to be with you, as always.
0: And again, I've been speaking with Hussein Banai, who's an Iranian-American scholar and professor of international studies at Indiana University, who teaches Iran's political development as well as U.S.-Iran relations. He's the author of Hidden Liberalism, Burdened Visions of Progress in Modern Iran, and he has a recent article at Foreign Affairs, America and Israel Have Different Endgames in Iran. We're going to take a brief station break and back, looking into the rise of left-wing populism after a devastating era of right-wing populism perpetrated by a criminal fraudster in the service of a greedy oligarchy.

0: Welcome back. I'm Ian Masters, and this is Background Briefing, available 24/7 at backgroundbriefing.org. And joining us now is Charles Derber, a professor of sociology at Boston College, a lifelong social justice activist. His work focuses on the crises of capitalism, globalization, corporate power, militarism, the culture of hegemony, the climate crisis, and peace and global justice movements. His latest books include Dying for Capitalism, How Big Money Fuels Extinction and What We Can Do About It, How We Win, Energizing Strategies, Voters and Agendas, and Bonfire, American Sociocide, Broken Relations and the Quest for Democracy. And his latest book is Fighting Oligarchy, How Positive Populism Can Reclaim America. And he has a recent article at the Substack, Savage Minds, Trump's Wars, the Populist Critique. Welcome to Background Briefing, Charles Derber.
1: Thanks, Ian. Nice to be here with you.
0: So, Charles, given that we don't celebrate May Day, even though, of course, they did back in 1886 in Chicago and ended in a massacre, and then we have Labor Day instead, while the rest of the world honored workers on May Day, thousands also demonstrated here in the United States at 3,500 May Day strong events across the country. So I'm interested in, since you follow and study populism, is there a resurgent left-wing populism in this country after the devastating era of right-wing populism perpetrated by the criminal fraudster Trump in the service of a greedy oligarchy?
1: Yeah, it's actually such an important issue. And my answer to that is absolutely, we're seeing some awakening. I do want to say that in this book, Fighting Oligarchy, I found that the people who voted for Trump, ordinary Trumpists, have a lot of positive populist attitude. I don't know if you know this, but 70% of Americans who voted for Trump say that they think big corporations are causing big harm in their communities and in their own lives. And so these are Trumpists who are saying the enemy is the big corporation, these billionaires, these very wealthy companies getting massive handouts from the government for war and money that should be going into their own communities for education and jobs and infrastructure and healthcare and so forth. So we're seeing the emergence of what I would call a positive populism. One other thing I just want to mention is the reason I'm stressing the word positive as well as populism is that I think when most people hear the word populism, they either think of Trump's far-right populism, which again, you know, sort of promises to overthrow ruling elites and help ordinary people, but ends up completely aligning with the people who are running the country against these people who voted for them. And also, or people just think the word populism means kind of like a mob. I mean, they think of populism as angry people, you know, going out in the streets and just, you know, being criminal or anti-American or whatever. So I want to emphasize that there's a form of populism, which is, I think, the real deal. And it's the kind of populism which is this kind of spontaneous, you know, coming together of ordinary people who just are having such a hard time in making ends meet. You know, 70% of Americans say that they're living paycheck to paycheck, that they're afraid that one sickness or one loss of a job means they're going to be thrown into, you know, poverty. And they're right. I mean, they're not exaggerating. So if ever we needed a positive populism, it's now. And the good news, and there is good news here, is that, like I say, when you look at public opinion polling carefully by conservative as well as liberal and left polling, they all show the same thing, that a vast majority of Americans have what I call these positive populist ideas, by which I mean they understand that the country is not being run for them or by ordinary people and ordinary workers. They're being run by the very wealthy people who are in a position and have the money to buy the candidates and buy both parties. And that's why this thing that happened, you know, on May Day is so important. It began to turn the protests we've been seeing into a kind of more organized populist way of thinking, where people are saying, look, we're coming together, you know, not in a partisan way. There's a lot of we don't like about the Democrats. Many of these people are Trumpists. But they're saying what we share, whether we're Republican or Democrat, is the sense that the people who are running the country and are grinding us down and are running both parties are these very wealthy people who have taken control of the economy. And, you know, it's true. We've never had, never in the world have we seen a country governed by such a tiny elite of very, very super wealthy people. It's just never existed. The level of inequality and the level of economic power that a tiny group of, you know, fabulously wealthy people have is unprecedented. I mean,
0: right. Well, but Charles, when you talk about going back to the first Gilded Age, in those days, the Rockefellers and J.P. Morgan and Carnegie, etc., they actually produced things. Now, our capitalism is largely about the financialization of the economy, and it's about extracting wealth, not creating wealth. And I don't see how it's sustainable over the long term. And even a reactionary like Henry Ford realized that you have to pay your workers enough to buy your product. And here you have a situation where I don't think we have a traditional capitalist elite anymore under Trump, because Trump really mirrors the kind of crony capitalism you have in these sort of dictatorships, like in the banana republics and Turkey and other countries like that. So I think we're in a very different situation, aren't we here?
1: Well, yes and no. I mean, on the one hand, you know, America is the iconic capitalist country. And there's always deep corruption in capitalism. You know, one of the the great myths of capitalism is that it's a free market. You know, it goes on rules on small government and so forth. Well, the biggest form of welfare in America, and this has long been true, is corporate welfare. It's the kind of money that the government collects from us as taxpayers and shovels into the pockets of big corporations by giving them you know, all kinds of benefits, whether it's free land or to get timber or minerals, or whether it's tax breaks, or whether it's depreciation allowances, or whether it's huge military contracts that we're seeing now taking over Silicon Valley, as well as the traditional military industrial complex. I mean, this entire corporate world is being basically underwritten and paid for by us. And in that sense, capitalism has always been a myth. There's a big state out there, and most of that money that the state is collecting has long been going into the pockets of these people. I agree with you that the financialization of the economy, meaning that the amount of capital that's being invested simply in, you know, speculative and stock market and crypto style, Trump style kind of grift, is it's different in the sense that, one, as you say, you know, there's a greater concentration of finance capital searching after, you know, speculative financial gain with no product in sight. You know, I agree with you for that. There's something, and then that's important because it means that so much of the money in the society is essentially disassociated, doesn't play any role in supporting jobs or, you know, programs for ordinary people. This is very, very clear that, you know, it's remarkable right now that while everything in the economy is shaky because of oil prices and because of the war and because of the inflation problems and because of the weakness of the job market, the stock market has never been higher, right? We're literally at all-time highs in the Dow and the NASDAQ and the S&P. That's a good sign of what you're saying, that the people who control who are invested in the markets, which is a relatively small percentage of people who have any significant investment in the markets. These are the finance capitalists who are doing incredibly well in the current form of American capitalism, while everybody else is struggling, as you know, with prices and jobs and so forth. So, but you know, what's still remains the same from back in the first Gilded Age to our current, and we call Gilded Age, is in both periods we have robber barons, you know, corporate titans who basically are in control and benefiting from the economy as most people suffer, and they're being underwritten by the government. I mean, Trump is not the first president to be, you know, basically making these back, you know, these sort of corrupt deals between government and the corporation. They've been, I mean, that kind of relationship in which, you know, the government asks the corporations for political support and so forth, and in return gives them tons of benefits. I mean, that's sort of the nature of capitalism. Prior
0: Well,
1: to the
0: but in closing, because we've run out of time though, Charles, what's new is that average Americans can't afford to put gas in their cars and they can't afford to put food on the table. And to me, that is the
1: That's the
0: ultimate
1: bottom line. You're right.
0: bottom line and the ultimate betrayal is that the capitalists are failing. Their greed is such that they're failing the fundamentals of capitalism. Again, I go back to Henry Ford. At least
1: Right.
0: he understood they had to pay your workers enough to buy your product. They've lost sight of that. And I
1: You're
0: think.
1: right. That's the great contradiction of capitalism. It is defeating itself because, you know, it's I call it the wage paradox. The paradox is if each company acts in its own interest, it wants to push down wages as far as it can to make profit, because high wages are the biggest drain on profit. But when all the companies do that, they undermine their own system, because as you've said very well, when workers are not being paid enough that they can buy the goods that people are trying to sell, it's going to undermine the economic system as a whole. So capitalism bears the seeds of its own destruction. But in order to really allow that destruction to sort of take a more positive form, you need a you know, people organized to sort of step into the breach and say, we are going to seize some sort of rational, sort of democratic authority over the way the economy is working and make sure that instead of all this corruption that you're talking about, all this sort of cheating and naked stealing of, you know, our tax money to finance these elites, we need to restructure the way our economy and our politics are organized. And I think the importance of May Day, what that did, I think, was it began to move the protests that we've been seeing from simply sort of emotional expression and sort of it was good. It was bringing people together who were very demoralized and finding a common ground. But this Friday, May Day, was the beginning of a move toward a more clear focus on what we've been talking about the populist billionaire sort of enemy, the billionaire class. And a recognition that this goes well beyond Trump, even though he's been the architect of this huge scam that you've been describing. But he's been enriching a class that's been basically screwing the American population for decades. And now I think we're seeing the protests begin to really focus on these, what you're talking about. People can't afford to live. They can't afford the pipe, the pump, you know, pay for their $80 to fill their tank. They can't afford their groceries or their mortgage. And I think now what happened, you know, with May Day is that we're seeing a step toward real confrontation of not just emotional expression, which is very important in building a movement, but actually taking power. You know, this was labor unions organizing with, you know, environmentalists and beginning to work with, I mean, there is the movement of parts of the Democratic Party toward this positive populist direction. And that's very, very important. I mean, we've seen more, whether it's, I mean, Bernie Sanders was always there, but now we're seeing a range of, there are over 100 progressives in the Democratic Progressive Caucus. And these people are out on the streets with the protesters. And there's going to be a kind of conflict in which the question is, is the Democratic Party going to inflict its kind of agenda, which has long been a corporate agenda, on the protesters? Or are they going to help move the Democratic Party into more of the New Deal, Green New Deal populism that we saw during the mid-20th century and during the Depression? And I think we're beginning to see that there is a new populist current emerging in the country, and then therefore in the Democratic Party. And a lot of Trumpist voters who, like I said, what's really, really striking to me is how many people who voted for Trump say that their problems of paying for their gas, paying for their mortgage, paying for school, paying for healthcare, they are populist. They're saying the economy has left us way behind. Trump has betrayed us with his brand of populism. And so there's a real opening here, and we're seeing it take shape with these May Day events. I think we're going to see, moving into the elections, this is going to crystallize in the form of these protests becoming very focused on sort of ordinary people who never voted. Remember, over 90 million Americans who can vote never vote, because they realize, I call it Bush and Bush Light, they're before Trump, there were two conservative parties, two corporate parties. Now, given what people are waking up to with this populist energy in Minneapolis and around the country, I think there's a positive force in the Democratic Party that's going to be animated and brought in these elections. And so, and Trump is, here's another, like you say, Trump is cheating. He's cheating financially. He's cheating in elections more blatantly than we've seen in over 100 years. And I think that kind of corruption, which is taking the form of what we saw, the Supreme Court decision about, the Voting Rights Act and so forth, I think that is going to be the focus of the next few months before the election, is saying we got two forms of corruption here. We've got the financial corruption that's bankrupting most of us, and we've got the political and election corruption that is literally stealing our democracy. When you put together those two forms of corruption, the financial corruption, the outrageous financial corruption you've been emphasizing, with the outrageous, stealing of elections, that's going to be the top on an agenda. And, as we move toward the elections, you've got the ingredients for a genuine, powerful, real, positive populist movement that is going to make a real difference in the country. I have some level of hope that this is going to be a current of change. I mean, Trump's charisma is fading. His poll numbers are lower than they've ever been. And that's because of what we've been talking about. Ordinary people are feeling that this guy has betrayed them. He promised change. He promised the working class was going to become, have an affordable life. And he's betrayed them entirely. All the money is going to wars and to these rich billionaires in Silicon Valley and the oil companies. And people have said, enough. We're sick of it. We're not going to take it. And they're beginning to get mobilized, I think, for what will be a kind of revolutionary possibility in the elections. I don't mean to sound sort of romanticize this, but I think that the blatancy of the financial corruption of Trump that you're talking about is being echoed now in the blatancy of the electoral corruption. The extreme, what you're seeing with the gerrymandering of districts all over the country, is so blatant. It's so Jim Crow. It's so back 100 years that it's going to bring out a lot of very angry voters. And those voters, many of whom voted for Trump, are now going to be voting, either not voting or voting for the Democrats. So I think we have a period of hope here, despite the enormous dangers and, the war, the economic catastrophe that's associated with the war. I'm not saying we're not in a hell of a lot of trouble. We are. But I think we're seeing on the ground the beginnings of this kind of populist spirit and motion in action that's going to build in the election and is going to take the country potentially in a very different direction.
0: Well, Charles Durber, I thank you very much for joining us here today.
1: Thanks so much for having me. Hope you get well with your cold.
0: Thank you. We're going to take a brief station break. We're back looking into May Day 2026 to see what kind of a nation will we be.

0: 2026. What kind of nation will this be? Welcome to Background Briefing, Peter Dreyer.
1: Thank you, Hanger.
0: So, Peter, the first thing to observe, of course, on May Day is that we don't observe May Day here in the United States, whereas in every other advanced democracy around the world, they do, and they have forever. And I take it the origins are going back to May Day of 1886 at the Chicago.
1: Yeah, the origin of May Day is in Chicago, where there was a major general strike in 1886 for the 8-hour day, and that led to a police effort to stop the rallies and protests on behalf of the 8-hour day. People were killed. It got very controversial. Some cops got killed. The cops killed some workers and protesters. And so the mainstream labor movement never was able to get the federal government to adopt May Day as part of National Workers' Day. But every other, as you said, advanced democracy, although I'd question whether we can call the United States an advanced democracy right now. But anyway, every other advanced democracy has May Day as part of International Workers' Day. But the powers that be, particularly President Grover Cleveland, created Labor Day as a way to sort of, you know, recognize unions and labor without being part of this larger solidarity movement around the world. But about 20 years ago or so, the immigrant rights movement in the United States, partly based here in L.A., kind of resurrected May Day as a day to honor and celebrate immigrants and immigrant workers and workers in general, and to battle against efforts to deport or otherwise discriminate against undocumented immigrants or immigrants in general. And it's grown since then. And so what we saw on Friday all across the country was a massive series of protests that were centered in part on immigrant rights, particularly opposition to ICE, but also workers' rights, women's rights, gay rights, opposition to Trumpism and the billionaires that have become the plutocracy of American politics. So it's got a long and glorious history, and it's now, May Day is now making a comeback.
0: But in terms of immigrants changing the labor landscape here in the United States and bringing back Labor Day, Peter, the Chicago rally of May 1886 that turned into the Haymarket Massacre, that was largely led by immigrants. There, a lot of them, the speakers were literally shot down by the cops. And then the rest of the people that organized it, mostly immigrants, were convicted of conspiracy and other charges, and four were executed. So has it always been that case here in the United States that the people who fight and die for labor rights tend to be immigrants?
1: Well, the history of America is the history of immigration, and the history of the working class in America is the history of immigrant workers. And so it's no surprise that the leaders of the May Day movement for the 8-hour day were immigrants from Germany and Italy and Poland and Sweden and other parts of Europe. The major difference now is that the immigrants are from Asia and Latin and Central America, and in some cases, Africa. And, you know, they are of a different race or different races. And so it's taken a while for the labor movement to integrate the leaders of their unions in a way that gives immigrant workers the power. But that's changed over the last decade or two, and now most major unions are well integrated and assimilated into allowing and organizing immigrant workers and immigrant

0: current workers have now taken their place as leaders of the major unions around the country. Even here in Los Angeles, the building trades unions, which are often considered the most conservative unions, are a majority people of color.
1: So the organizers of Friday's May Day Strong demonstrations and actions across the country, what inspired them was this large rally that took place on January the 23rd that shut down much of Minneapolis after the outrages of the ICE occupation and the murdering of U.S. citizens by ICE and Customs and Border Patrol. And again, it brings back the immigrant issue, doesn't it? Because ICE was in Minneapolis to round up immigrants, and they ended up killing American citizens. But nevertheless, the whole point of that protest that has inspired these May Day Strong demonstrations across the country on Friday are related to immigrants.
0: Absolutely right. Union organizers often say that the best organizer is a bad employer. And because they get people riled up and they make mistakes, and then the folks in the workplace see that, and they're more inspired to organize. And that's true now. The way that the Trump administration handled the ICE and Border Patrol folks in Minneapolis was so outrageous that even some Republicans got upset with it. And, at least two people died. Lots of people were injured. It was clearly a form of fascist repression. And it got a lot of people riled up who might not otherwise have joined the protests. But it was so outrageous and so inhumane and so repressive on that January 23rd day in Minneapolis, people said, "We're not going to work. We're taking our kids out of school. We're not going into the stores." And it wasn't really a general strike, but it was about as close to a general strike in a big American city as we've seen in many, many years. And that inspired people who had been organizing the No Kings marches and the anti-Trump rallies and the protests for immigrant rights to see if they could organize a national boycott or a national protest or a string of rallies around the country that took inspiration. And their hope is that in 2 years, they'll be able to pull off a general strike, which, as you know, is illegal under federal law, under the Taft-Hartley Act, which was passed in 1946. But there are things they can do, like coordinate their contract negotiations among the unions so that they expire in right before May 1st, and then they can go on strike. So there are lots of things people can do to express their opposition to what's happening in our country. And the three No Kings marches were kind of a dress rehearsal for what happened on Friday on May Day. And we'll see how successful they can be in 2 years. But in the meantime, and I think this is the important part, is, Trump can be neutralized if the Democrats take back the House and the Senate. 3 months ago, nobody would have thought that the Democrats had a chance to win the Senate. Everybody sort of knew, given Trump's terrible popularity and low ratings, that the Democrats would probably take back the House. And the question is, how big a margin will they get? Will they get 5 seats margin? Will they get 10? I would expect they could get as many as a 30 seat margin. But nobody really expected the Democrats to have a chance to take back the Senate. But now there's an article in the New York Times this week that basically said that now it looks like the Senate could be competitive. The Democrats have to flip 4 seats in order to win. Graham Platner in Maine has just become the the sole Democrat running against Susan Collins, who's a Trumper. And Sherrod Brown looks like he has a chance to win in Ohio. It looks like the Democrats have a chance to win in Alaska. It looks like the Democrats could win North Carolina. And now it looks like
1: And Texas as well.
0: Yeah, there's a possibility the Democrats could take. Tallarico could win in Texas. And Dan Osborne, who is an independent, but like Bernie Sanders, is both a progressive and would caucus with the Democrats. It looks like he, right now, the polls in Nebraska show that Dan Osborne is running neck and neck with Pete Ricketts, who's a Trump-like, Trumpist incumbent senator. So now the conversation is whether the Democrats can take back the Senate. If they take back both houses, then they'll have control over the budget, over federal, the Supreme Court and other federal judicial nominations. Trump won't be able to get away with his assault on democracy. They won't yet control the Supreme Court, but they'll be able to neutralize, 85 to 90% of what Trump wanted to do, and then hopefully put together a progressive agenda that someone can run on for president in 2028. And the rallies and the protests on May Day, and there'll be other national rallies and protests before the November elections, they're changing public opinion. And the question really is, can that public opinion be mobilized in the key states and the key congressional districts where the Democrats need to win? And, that a year ago, I would have said that probably not. Their rallies and protests don't lead necessarily to more people, volunteering for campaigns and so forth. But I think this year is different. And I do see, I saw on Friday, and I saw at some of the No Kings marches I went to, that people were signing people up, usually on their phones, to volunteer in campaigns and to register to vote if they weren't already registered. So I think the sort of what's often called the inside and outside strategies, protesting on the one hand and trying to get reasonably good people elected to office to carry out a liberal or progressive agenda, is now more common sense. And the question is, will the Democrats and their allies in the labor movement and the women's movement and so forth, the environmental movement, will they have the resources they need to pull this off? And so far, it looks promising.
1: Well, Peter, we've run out of time, I'm afraid. But I really appreciate you joining us here. Happy May Day to you.
0: Happy May Day to you, Ian.
1: And this has been Background Briefing. I'm Ian Masters, and I'd like to thank producers Graham Fitzgibbon and Asha Price. 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
4: From New York, this is Democracy Now!
5: This is the biggest setback for abortion rights since the Supreme Court overturned Roe v. Wade almost 4 years ago. And yet, the abortion rights movement was far more prepared this time around and had contingency plans in place for a court decision restricting access to abortion.
4: A federal appeals court Friday blocked the mailing of abortion pills, restricting access to one of the most common means of abortion in the United States. We'll speak with the nation's abortion access correspondent, Amy Littlefield. Then the latest on the global Samud flotilla.
6: On April 29th, Israeli occupation forces kidnapped over 170 participants from the global Samud flotilla in international waters in Greece's search and rescue zone. 2 days ago, many of us were released, but two organizers from the flotilla remain on board, Tiago Avila and Saif Abukashik.
4: Two Samud activists who were not released, a Brazilian and a Palestinian with Spanish citizenship, say they were beaten and blindfolded. We'll speak to another two members of the flotilla. Then Iran says two missiles hit a U.S. Navy vessel in the Strait of Hormuz. The U.S. is denying it. We'll get the latest. All that and more coming up. Welcome to Democracy Now!, democracynow.org, The War and Peace Report. I'm Amy Goodman. Two missiles hit a U.S. Navy vessel in the Strait of Hormuz earlier today after it ignored warnings from Iran's Revolutionary Guard to halt. That's according to Iranian state media. The U.S. is denying it. Iran says the strike came as President Trump announced the U.S. will begin guiding ships through the Strait of Hormuz starting today, deploying guided missile destroyers, more than 100 aircraft and 15,000 U.S. service members. Tehran immediately rejected the move. A senior Iranian official warned any U.S. interference in the strait would be considered a ceasefire violation. President Trump said he'd reviewed Iran's 14-point peace proposal, but warned the U.S. could resume strikes. Iran's foreign minister said a deal was just inches away, but accused U.S. negotiators of making maximalist demands. No further talks have been scheduled. At least two other vessels were also struck in the Strait of Hormuz over the weekend, though all crew members were reported safe. Meanwhile, U.S. gas prices have now reached $4.45 a gallon, up nearly 50% since the war began. According to Iran's Ministry of Health, U.S.-Israeli strikes have killed at least 3,375 people, including 376 children. The U.S. military has confirmed 13 combat deaths and 381 service members wounded. In Washington, D.C., an anti-war protester climbed the Frederick Douglass Bridge to protest the U.S. war in Iran, pitching a tent for 3 days. This is President Trump speaking in Florida Friday.
7: We get the radical left to say, we're not winning. We're not winning. They don't have any military left. It's unbelievable. I believe it's treasonous. Okay, you want to know the truth? It's treasonous.
4: Israel's military issued new forced displacement orders this weekend for more than 10 towns and villages in southern Lebanon, including areas north of Litani River, beyond its current zone of occupation. Israeli attacks killed at least 41 people Saturday, despite a ceasefire that's been in place since mid-April. Israel claims its attacks target Hezbollah, but many of the dead were civilians. According to the Lebanese Health Ministry, Israel's killed 2,659 people since March 2nd. More than 1 million people, roughly a fifth of Lebanon's population, have been displaced. Two members of a Gaza-bound humanitarian aid flotilla have appeared before an Israeli court. after they say they were abducted from their ships in international waters and brought to Israel for interrogation. On Sunday, the court extended the imprisonment of Spanish national Saif Abukeshek and Brazilian national Thiago Avila by 2 days, though authorities have not brought any charges against them. Avila told his lawyers he'd been subjected to extreme brutality after his abduction, including being, quote, dragged face down across the floor and beaten so severely he passed out twice, unquote. The beating left him with visible bruises on his face. Both Avila and Keshek have begun a hunger strike. This is their lawyer, Hadil Abu Saleh.
8: It's important in the beginning to note that both of them were subjected to torture and violence since the moment they were abducted by the Israeli Navy. They were kept handcuffed and blindfolded since Thursday morning until they were moved to the authority of the Israeli prison authority. Today, in the court hearing, the Shabak claimed that they are accusing them of being affiliated with a terrorist organization, of helping enemy during wartime, and giving services to a terrorist organization.
4: Avila and Keshek were among about 175 activists forced off their ships at gunpoint following the Israeli raid on the flotilla as it sailed off the coast of Greece last Thursday. We'll have more on the global Samud flotilla and its efforts to break Israel's siege of Gaza later in the broadcast. The Trump administration announced Friday it's withdrawing 5,000 troops from its bases in Germany. The withdrawal will reduce the number of U.S. troops stationed there by about 14%, reversing a buildup that began under President Biden following Russia's full-scale invasion of Ukraine 4 years ago. This comes after President Trump insulted German Chancellor Friedrich Merz as a totally ineffective leader who, quote, doesn't know what he's talking about, following the chancellor's comment that the United States had no exit plan from its war against Iran and had been humiliated by Iran's leaders. Sunday marked World Press Freedom Day. Reporters Without Borders released its 2026 World Press Freedom Index, calling it the bleakest in the organization's 25-year history. For the first time, more than half the world's countries fall into the difficult or very serious categories for press freedom. More than 220 journalists have been killed in Gaza by the Israeli army since October 2023, including at least 70 killed while actively carrying out their journalistic work, making the Israeli army the biggest killer of journalists in the world. The United States has fallen 7 places to 64th, as Reporters Without Borders says President Trump has turned his hostility toward the press into a systematic policy. The report cites the Trump administration's detention and deportation of journalists and sweeping cuts to the U.S. Agency for Global Media. So far this year, 13 journalists have been killed worldwide, while 471 are currently detained and at least 21 are held hostage. President Trump signed an executive order Friday broadening U.S. sanctions against the Cuban government. The new sanctions target officials, entities, and anyone complicit in corruption or human rights violations, as well as people operating in Cuba's energy, defense, mining, and financial sectors. Foreign banks and companies that do business with sanctioned Cuban entities could also be cut off from U.S. markets. The new measures come after the Trump administration halted Venezuelan oil exports to Cuba earlier this year and pressured Mexico to stop shipments, contributing to major blackouts in Cuba and prompting foreign airlines to suspend flights to the island. This is Cuba's president, Miguel Díaz-Canel.
9: When we say we are an extraordinary and unusual threat to the United States, and we are sure that is not how the American people feel, but rather how the U.S. government feels, or the pretext that the U.S. government uses to attack us, one has to ask, what is the threat? What is extraordinary about that threat? What is unusual about that threat when Cuba is a country of peace?
4: The Trump administration reports another person has died in ICE custody, the 13th such death so far this year. Immigration and Customs Enforcement says 33-year-old Cuban immigrant Denny Adan Gonzalez was found unresponsive in his cell at the for-profit Stewart Detention Center in Lumpkin, Georgia, last Tuesday. ICE claimed the cause of death is a suspected suicide. In California, a federal grand jury has indicted a Salvadoran man who was shot by ICE agents in Patterson, California, in April. Carlos Ivan Mendoza Hernandez underwent several surgeries from multiple gunshot wounds, including to the jaw, after ICE agents surrounded his car during a traffic stop, drew their weapons, and fired on him as he attempted to drive away. Prosecutors accused Hernandez of hitting federal agents with his vehicle as they tried to arrest him. Hernandez says he feared the officers were going to shoot him. Here in New York, police officers arrested eight people Sunday as they protested the violent arrest by federal agents of a Nigerian man accused of overstaying a tourist visa. About 200 protesters gathered outside the Wyckoff Heights Medical Center in Brooklyn's Bushwick neighborhood to confront ICE officers who were filmed dragging the man handcuffed out of a hospital to a waiting car. He'd been hospitalized after his violent arrest by ICE earlier in the evening. Activists were arrested as they tried to block the ICE vehicle from leaving the ambulance bay. In Arizona, construction crews building President Trump's expanded border wall have razed a portion of a Native American archaeological site in the Sonoran Desert, estimated to be at least 1,000 years old. The Washington Post reports bulldozers caused extensive damage to the 280-by-50-foot etching in the desert sand known as an intaglio, which holds special significance for the Hetched Odum people. In a statement, Arizona Congressmember Adelita Grijalva said, quote, "Unfortunately, this is not the first time a sacred site has been desecrated by border wall construction, and it will not be the last until the federal government takes its legal obligation to tribal consultation and following environmental laws seriously." The FBI multiplied the number of employees assigned to immigration enforcement by a factor of 23 in the first 9 months of the second Trump administration, with over a quarter of staff assigned to assist on immigration-related matters. That's according to The Intercept, which reports more than 6,500 FBI agents were diverted to immigration enforcement cases between Trump's inauguration and last September. The shift has taken agents away from criminal probes, including investigations of child sexual exploitation, sex trafficking, counterterrorism, corporate fraud, and white-collar crimes. A federal appeals court Friday blocked the mailing of the abortion pill mifepristone, restricting access to one of the most common means of abortion in the U.S. Since the Supreme Court overturned Roe v. Wade in 2022, mail-order prescriptions have become the major way abortions are provided, including in states where bans are in place. The two manufacturers of mifepristone rushed to the Supreme Court Saturday, asking the justices to immediately block the ruling. In a statement, Planned Parenthood Action Fund President and CEO Alexis McGill Johnson said, quote, "The fight is on. Planned Parenthood will continue to make clear that mifepristone should be accessible because it's safe, effective, full stop." We'll have more on this story after headlines. The Republican governors of Tennessee and Alabama called state lawmakers into special sessions on Friday to redraw congressional maps in the wake of the Supreme Court's decision gutting the Voting Rights Act. In Tennessee, President Trump personally urged Republican Governor Bill Lee to redraw the state's map to give Republicans one extra seat. In Alabama, Governor Kay Ivey is moving to restore a map that would eliminate one of the state's two Democratic-held districts. Meanwhile, legislators in Mississippi are also planning a special session to redraw districts. Florida's already moved to redraw its maps to give Republicans up to four more seats. Louisiana has also suspended its primary elections as it prepares to draw a new congressional map. And hundreds of labor groups across the United States organized an economic blackout Friday, calling for no school, no work, no shopping on International Workers' Day. The May Day Strong Coalition says millions of workers, students and families joined over 5,000 actions May 1st. Here in New York, protesters took to the streets demanding union rights, higher wages, progressive taxation and the protection of immigrant rights. Joining the protests was Zoran Mamdani, who became the first New York City mayor to address a May Day rally since Fiorella LaGuardia almost a century ago. This is Justin Lashley Maloney, an overnight concierge and a member of SEIU Local 32BJ.
10: We just won our contract last month, the residential contract, and it's proof that solidarity is power. So today we're out with our immigrant family, because most of our union, personally, most of our union of 32BJ, we're a majority immigrants. So we're here to support them and tell the world that we're not going to take the abuse from ICE. And all workers today on May Day standing together.
4: And those are some of the headlines. This is Democracy Now!, democracynow.org, The War and Peace Report. I'm Amy Goodman. The biggest attack on abortion since the end of Roe. That's what reproductive rights activists are calling Friday's federal appeals court decision ordering the Food and Drug Administration, the FDA, to impose a nationwide restriction on the highly prescribed abortion pill mifepristone, which is used in roughly two-thirds of all abortions in the United States. The decision came after Louisiana officials sued the FDA to restrict access to the safe and effective drug, saying its availability by mail had allowed abortions to continue unabated despite the state's near-total abortion ban. A three-judge panel sided with Louisiana, saying the health care providers may only prescribe mifepristone after seeing patients in person. The decision immediately disrupts delivery access to mifepristone, restricting abortion providers nationwide from prescribing the pills by telemedicine and sending them to patients by mail, even in states where abortion remains legal. On Saturday, two mifepristone manufacturers petitioned the U.S. Supreme Court to immediately restore full access to the medication, putting the issue of reproductive rights in front of the conservative majority court in a midterm election year. Well, for more, we go to Boston, where we're joined by Amy Littlefield, The Nation magazine's abortion access correspondent, a journalist who focuses on reproductive rights, health care, and religion. Her new book, titled Killers of Roe, My Investigation into the Mysterious Death of Abortion Rights. Amy Littlefield, welcome back to Democracy Now! Can you talk about the significance of the court decision on Friday?
11: So this court decision takes aim at what has become a lifeline for abortion access, especially in states like Louisiana, where abortion is banned. The huge surge in unplanned pregnancies resulting in births that we had anticipated after the Dobbs decision, after the reversal of Roe v. Wade 4 years ago, has been much lower than people predicted. And that's largely because of innovative ways of sending medication abortion through the mail that have really been a lifesaver for people in these states like Louisiana who need to get their hands on medication abortion. So what you have here is three conservative justices on the Fifth Circuit Court of Appeals. This is one of the most notoriously conservative courts in the country, taking aim at a Biden-era regulation that allowed mifepristone, which is one of two drugs used in the typical medication abortion protocol, to be sent through the mail. This means that people will have to go in person to get mifepristone instead of getting it in their mailbox, as has been happening for years. I also want to mention what this court ruling does not do, however, Amy. What this court ruling does not do, it does not restrict misoprostol, which is the second drug that's used in a typical medication abortion protocol, and which is a powerful abortion drug that can be taken on its own, and in fact is taken on its own all around the world in countries where mifepristone is not available. It does not affect clinics that were dispensing mifepristone in person, so people can still go to a clinic and get the regular medication abortion protocol. It also does not affect the wide swaths of the abortion access infrastructure in this country that are completely beyond the reach of U.S. courts. And this, I think, is the critical difference with this court decision versus where we were 4 years ago when the Supreme Court overturned Roe v. Wade. The abortion rights movement is far more prepared for a catastrophic decision like this. And as a result, what we're seeing is telehealth providers that have been shipping medication abortion all around the country, including in states where it's banned, they're pivoting to a misoprostol-only protocol, which might not be ideal. It can be slightly less effective. It can be more uncomfortable, produce more side effects. But it does work, and there is a World Health Organization recommended protocol for it. So we're seeing telehealth providers pivoting to that. And we're also seeing community support activists that have been circulating these pills by the thousands stepping up and saying, we knew that the courts were never responsible for our liberation. We were never going to look to the Supreme Court or the Fifth Circuit Court of Appeals to decide what happens with our abortion access. And so we're seeing these networks and international providers as well that are beyond the reach of U.S. law and the courts that are going to be going about business as usual this morning. And so the message I want to send to people who might need an abortion in this country is that these options are still available, because the abortion rights movement this time around had what we could call a Plan C. PlanCpills.org is the most popular website for information about these methods of getting a medication abortion, no matter what the courts do.
12: In March, Republican Senator Josh Hawley of Missouri posted this video on social media.
13: 70% of abortions in the United States, 70%, are caused by mifepristone, and that number goes up every year. There are more abortions now than there were when Roe versus Wade was still the law of the land. The fight for life is the fight to stop mifepristone from turning every mailbox in America into a Planned Parenthood.
12: From turning every mailbox in America into a Planned Parenthood. Amy Littlefield, your response. I think a lot of people will be surprised to know that abortion is up since the Supreme Court overturned Roe v. Wade.
11: Yes, and I have to say, Hawley is right about that, right? He is right that abortion has gone up every year since the Dobbs decision overturn the constitutional right to abortion. That's true, even though 13 states today ban abortion outright, even though four more states have bans at about 6 weeks of pregnancy. And the reason that that's true is that you have brave clinicians in states like New York who are mailing medication abortion by the thousands into states where abortion is banned. They're operating under so-called shield laws that have been passed by states like New York and Massachusetts that protect clinicians in those states from extradition when they're mailing these pills into states like Texas and Louisiana. Now, that has made abortion opponents like Josh Hawley really mad, because their bans are not working. They are not driving down the number of abortions. And so they're pulling out all the stops to try to stop the unstoppable, to try to stop the flow of abortion pills through the mail, to try to stop these pills that can be pressed into one person's hand from another, that can be dropped off in someone's mailbox by a community support activist, right? That can be ordered online from international pharmacies that are well beyond the reach of U.S. law. They're trying to stop the unstoppable. And as a result, these restrictions are pretty draconian and increasingly absurd, right? I want to note Josh Hawley is, you know, part of a power couple from, you know, the abortion rights movement's nightmares here. He is introducing legislation in the Senate, in Congress, to try to roll back the allowance of abortion pills by mail. Meanwhile, his wife, Erin Hawley, who works for Alliance Defending Freedom, the Christian right law firm that's largely responsible for the Dobbs decision overturning Roe v. Wade, she's working with Louisiana to bring this court case that's resulted in this Fifth Circuit decision restricting access to mifepristone. So I would love to be, you know, at their dinner table overhearing their conversations about the abortion pill. every night. It seems that the best messaging they could come up with was a Planned Parenthood in every mailbox, which, I mean, honestly, I think isn't the worst tagline if the abortion rights movement wanted to run with that. That's the future that progressives want, a Planned Parenthood in every mailbox, a taco truck on every corner. Why not? But, you know, on a more serious note, I think what we've seen is there has been an increase in people bringing pregnancies to term that are unwanted after the Dobbs decision. I don't want to discount that, right? There has been an increase in maternal mortality, right? A study that just came out from Johns Hopkins researchers that found a 9% rise in pregnancy-related deaths in states that ban abortion. So what we're seeing is that abortion bans do not seem to be very effective at driving down the number of abortions because the number of abortions has gone up. In fact, what they seem to be effective at doing is killing women, right? And so, you know, I want to note that, and we should pause just for a second and reflect on the 68 additional deaths that this study found that resulted by the end of 2023. That's 68 people who might be alive today if not for these restrictions on abortion that are killing people, you know, who are going to the hospital because they're having a miscarriage, or who are going to the hospital because they have a rare complication from an abortion and need treatment, and they're not getting it in time because of these abortion restrictions.
12: Amy.
11: So that's where our focus needs to be, close to 4 years after Dobbs.
12: I want to turn to Katie Glenn Daniel, the Director of Legal Affairs for Susan B. Anthony Pro-Life America. This is Daniel speaking to the Catholic news outlet EWTN earlier this year.
14: Well, it's so clear that these pills are deadly for unborn children. They're also extremely dangerous for mothers. The FDA today, right now, could take these drugs out of the mail. We hope they do. They've said that they're going to do a safety review, and we're confident that if that review is done honestly, they will find that these drugs have no business being on shelves or available in the United States. They are so harmful. They've killed millions of children. But we hope that they see the urgency that we see, and they act to at least at a minimum, get these drugs out of the mail so that predators and abusers cannot get access to them, as we frequently see.
12: So, Amy, if you can respond and also talk about what is next, as the mifepristone companies, the makers, have also appealed the decision.
11: So abortion rights supporters will, of course, point out there have been more than 100 studies demonstrating that mifepristone is safe and effective. It's been on the market in the United States for more than 20 years. During that time, by the FDA's own numbers, with about 6 million uses of this drug, they have counted only 32 deaths, of which only about half were actually attributable to the abortion. So it's just simply not true that this is a dangerous pill for people to take. In fact, the reason that we're seeing attempts to restrict it, including from, you know, Republican appointees on the conservative Fifth Circuit Court of Appeals, the reasons are political, right? The reasons have to do with ideological opposition to abortion. They have nothing to do with women's health. Importantly, of course, the Trump FDA could have restricted access to mifepristone and has not done so. Instead, the FDA is conducting the safety review of mifepristone. Anti-abortion operatives like Josh Hawley are very frustrated with the pace of that review. And it's widely understood that the Trump administration had been trying to wait until after the midterm elections to restrict mifepristone. That will tell you everything that you need to know about how popular abortion rights are in this country. However, this court decision sort of forces the Trump administration's hand and will put the issue of abortion access back before voters and make it top of mind once again in a midterm election year.
12: Amy Littlefield, I want to thank you for being with us, the nation's abortion access correspondent, focusing on reproductive rights, health care, and religion. Her new book is Killers of Roe, My Investigation into the Mysterious Death of Abortion Rights. To see our interview on the book, go to democracynow.org. Up next, the latest on the global Samud flotilla. Stay with us.

0: Meanwhile, Rosalie, heads held high, performed in New York by the NYC Palestinian Youth Choir. This is Democracy Now!, democracynow.org, the War and Peace Report. I'm Amy Goodman. Two members of a Gaza-bound humanitarian aid flotilla have appeared before an Israeli court after they were abducted from their ships in international waters and brought to Israel for interrogation. On Sunday, the court extended the imprisonment of Spanish national Seif Aboukeshek and Brazilian national Thiago Avila by 2 days, though authorities have not brought any charges against them. Avila told his lawyers he'd been subjected to brutality after his abduction, including being, quote, dragged face down across the floor and beaten so severely that he passed out twice, unquote. The beating left him with visible bruises on his face. Both Avila and Keshek have begun a hunger strike. Just before the broadcast, Democracy Now! Spoke to Keshek's wife, Sally Issa. She's in Barcelona, Spain. Keshek is both a Spanish and Swedish citizen.
1: So my name is Sally. I am Seif Aboukeshek's wife. Seif Aboukeshek was on board the Global Sumud Flotilla, who is a mission with the aim to break the illegal siege on the Gaza Strip and deliver humanitarian aid to the people in Gaza. The Israeli military marine attacked the flotilla outside of the Greek island Crete in international water, and they kidnapped more than 175 activists, civilians with nationalities from all over the world, and they kept them hostages and then later freed them to the Greek police. They held, on the other hand, my husband, Seif, and his comrade, Thiago, as hostages. And later they took them to Israel against their will. We have got many testimonies about the interception and how it went. We have got to hear that it was very violent, and the activists were not treated very well. We could see images and pictures from the activists who were freed in Greece, where they had broken noses and broken ribs, and more than 30 people had to go to seek medical help. They also told us how it went to my husband Seif when they were kidnapped on the flotilla. So it has been very violent, and Seif was put in isolated cell on the boat. He started a hunger strike, and he was treated very bad, so bad that all the activists on the boat could hear him screaming during the ride to Greece. Now my husband is in Israel. They are questioning him and Thiago. Yesterday they went to the court and they got an extension of 2 days interrogation. And we are demanding all the governments around the world to interfere and free both Seif and Thiago, and to put a stop on the ongoing genocide and blockade, illegal blockade of the Gaza Strip.
0: That was Sally Issa, the wife of the detained Palestinian activist Seif Aboukeshek. He and Thiago Avila were among an estimated 175 activists forced off their humanitarian aid ships at gunpoint during Israel's raid on the flotilla as it sailed off the coast of Greece Thursday. All the other activists were taken to a port on the Greek island of Crete. In a joint statement, the governments of Spain and Brazil wrote, quote, "This flagrantly illegal action by the Israeli authorities outside their jurisdiction constitutes a violation of international law." Spanish Prime Minister Pedro Sánchez spoke Sunday.
2: Now that Netanyahu has done this, abducting foreign citizens, one of them is Spanish, and taking him to Israel, I say several things to Prime Minister Netanyahu. The first is that Spain will always protect its citizens. The second is that we will always defend international law, and this is a new violation of international law. And the third is we want the release of the Spanish citizen who has been illegally abducted by Netanyahu's government.
0: Meanwhile, Middle East Eye reports prosecutors in Italy have opened an investigation into the kidnapping and detention of Tiago Avila and Saif Abukeshek, who were on board the humanitarian boat that was flying the Italian flag. For more, we're joined by two guests here in New York. Rania Batrice is with us, a Palestinian-American activist, part of the communications team for the Global Samud Flotilla. And in Crete, Greece, we're joined by Hannah Smith, a representative of the Global Samud Flotilla Public Affairs Team, who was on the flotilla when Israeli forces raided the ships. Hannah, let's begin with you. So you have these two Samud activists who have been detained by Israel, and we heard the description of what happened to them. What happened to you?
3: So we were completely shocked by this. On Thursday night, our communications went down. We lost internet. Most of us thought it was just a technical issue. But soon we were surrounded by speedboats with their turning their lights on and off. We were very confused. We didn't know if people were just messing with us. Then we were approached by one of these boats, and they self-identified as Israeli Navy. They pointed guns at us. They had lasers pointed at us. We had our hands in the air. They threatened lethal force, and they told us to get to the front of the boat. They left us for a few hours, and then they came back and they boarded the boat. They took us very aggressively to an Israeli naval vessel, and where they held us for nearly 2 days. We were held in a makeshift prison with shipping containers and barbed wire. Many people were subject to aggressive physical force. We were denied access to adequate water. We were denied access to sanitary supplies. We were also, the day after our interception, Saif was taken into solitary confinement, something that we were all very concerned would happen. We anticipated that this genocidal regime would target him because he's Palestinian. And we were held there. The nights were extremely cold. People's jackets were stolen. When I advocated for one of the participants, who's a doctor, who was pacing for 2 hours trying to stay warm, she had a short sleeve shirt in like 50-degree weather that was cold and damp. When I advocated for blankets, they flooded the sleeping area. And then we had a dozen people pacing, trying to stay warm, trying not to get hypothermia. The cruelty increased when we started to mobilize for the release of 6 people who were in solitary confinement. Saif was one of these people. We mobilized, and then we mobilized in the sense that we refused to leave the vessel without them. We started to bang on the walls and say, free our comrades. You know, we were so concerned about their safety. When we were told that we were going to be transported to another vessel, we weren't told what vessels they were going to be, but we knew that we didn't want to leave without them. And so when we said we're not going to leave without them, when we nonviolently resisted, many people were beat, many people were dragged. I was held in the stress position for many hours. I refused to be on the first boat. I negotiated to get back on the Israeli vessel from the Greek Coast Guard boat. And I heard people being beat. I heard people screaming. I heard people being dragged around. And it was absolutely horrifying. We know that this cruelty that is directed at us is because of the hatred that they have for the Palestinian people. We also know that this flagrant violation of international law that happened over 600 nautical miles from Gaza, it has happened because we have allowed so many violations to happen in Gaza, because we have allowed the genocide to continue. So what we experienced was very cruel, but it was a fraction of what Palestinians in Gaza experience. Then at the end of this, I was on the last boat to disembark, and we realized that Tiago was also still on board and that they had not released Saif. We negotiated with the Greek Coast Guard. We tried to get them and urge them to intervene, to do anything to stop that vessel from leaving Greek territorial waters. These people were kidnapped, brought into Greek territorial waters. The Greek government had an obligation to intervene, but they did not. And then we were brought to the Greek port, where many people waited hospitalization and medical treatment. And several people broke ribs. Two people were beat unconscious. Many people had concussions. People were aggressively kicked in the genitals. We saw a level of violence that I genuinely didn't anticipate. Many of us were not even planning to go all the way to Gaza on this flotilla. We had other stops along the way. So this was an utter shock, a complete violation of international law, and something that I think we should all not only condemn, but do concrete actions to stop and to hold the government, the Israeli occupation government, and all of its enablers accountable.
0: Some of your colleagues had to be rescued from a ship that was sinking, Hannah?
3: Yes. So there was one vessel that was attacked by the Israeli occupation navy. That vessel was called Tam Tam. And I haven't even been able to talk to the people on board, so I can't share their full experiences. But they were left on a vessel that was sinking. Open Arms, one of our support vessels here in Crete that is supporting the fleet with medical and mechanical support, was able to find them and rescue them. But yes, I mean, this is utterly horrific. We're talking about, this is European waters that this happened in.
0: So how many ships were there, and are some still headed to Gaza?
3: So there were 56 vessels before the Israeli attack. They intercepted 21. They left one sinking. And so now we have 34 vessels here in Crete. So the plan right now is that we want to regroup. We want to assess the situation. We want to assess our strategies and the risks. We want to come together as a movement and start to work towards the next steps. So right now we are not planning an immediate departure to Gaza, but we are planning on convening and discussing what we feel as a movement is going to be the most effective way to continue to work towards breaking Israel's illegal siege on Gaza and stopping the genocide, and then also to free our comrades Saif and Tiago.
0: So, Rania Batrice, if you can talk about the significance of the two activists, one Spanish-Swedish, Saif, and the other Brazilian. You can't help but think, when it comes to Spain and Brazil, they've been among the countries who are most critical of Israel. If they are being used as an example, and what exactly is happening to them now in Israel, what you understand—
4: Yeah, so I definitely think that's at least in part of what's going on here. But also, Saif and Tiago have been very vocal advocates and activists themselves. Tiago has been on several flotilla missions for many years. Saif, obviously, is also part of the leadership of the Global Smooth Flotilla, as is Tiago. So I think it's multiple things at play here. It is a favorite tactic of the Israeli regime to try to bully people into silence and submission, to threaten people. And they've gotten away with it for decades. So here they are doing it again, this time in international waters, as Hannah mentioned, over 600 nautical miles away from the coast of Gaza.
0: We did talk to Saif Abu-Keshek in April as the Global Smooth Flotilla began its journey to Gaza. He spoke to us from aboard one of the humanitarian aid ships in the Mediterranean Sea.
5: It's very important to address how this genocide and how this siege being enabled. When countries like Spain decides to vote on an embargo, military embargo, to prevent this kind of ships to go through the Mediterranean, and they try to find other ports, when they don't declare the content of what they have on the cargo, and they just sail to maintain and enable the Israeli government by providing them with the needed materials to continue committing genocide and maintain the illegal siege on Gaza. People need to react. Governments are allowing this to happen when they don't take action.
0: So that is Saif Abu-Keshek. We want to turn now to Brazilian activist Tiago Avila, speaking last June on board another humanitarian aid flotilla sailing to Gaza. The flotilla was also violently raided by Israeli forces.
6: I come from a place where imperialism always plays a decisive role. My country

0: but we will not bow to their threats. We do not need their permission.
1: So as we wrap up, Rania Batrice, that is Tiago Avila. We also heard from Saif Abukeshek. If you can talk about what's happening now, apparently they're going to be brought back into court. You've been with the Global Samud Flotilla and the flotillas before representing them here.
2: Yeah, so they have had one hearing where they extended their detention 2 days, I think, as you mentioned. Still no charges have been placed on either one of them. They are continuing. I did get an update from Tiago's wife that he was finally able to actually see a doctor. He is feeling better. They're both still on hunger strike. So we're playing this waiting game where Israel is in control of everything, including their access to their legal representation.
1: Let me end with Hannah Smith. Why did you go on this flotilla?
3: I think the reason I went is the same reason a lot of us went, and that's because we were done standing by watching such injustice continue, watching such impunity continue, because we want to do the right thing, because we want to stand up for justice and humanity, and because we love the Palestinian people, and because we see that Palestine and Gaza as a front line in the global fight against oppression and injustice and domination. And I would go again. I think a lot of us would, because this is something that every citizen, everyone all around the world, whether you're on land or sea, should be doing, that we should be standing for justice and standing for Palestine.
1: I should also say, when we spoke to Saif Abukeshek, he was on a Greenpeace ship known as the Arctic Sunrise, providing technical support accompanying the flotilla for part of the voyage in a show of solidarity. I want to thank you both for being with us. Rania Batrice of the Global Samud Flotilla, and Hannah Smith was on that flotilla. She's speaking to us from Crete. Up next, the latest on the Strait of Hormuz and the war in Iran. We'll speak with Trita Parsi.

Everybody deserves to be free by the Resistance Revival Chorus performed at Town Hall in September for the Voices of Gaza. This is Democracy Now!, democracynow.org, the War and Peace Report. I'm Amy Goodman. Two missiles hit a U.S. Navy vessel in the Strait of Hormuz earlier today after it ignored warnings from Iran's Revolutionary Guard to halt. That's according to the Iranian state media. But the U.S. says no vessel was struck. This comes as President Trump announced the U.S. will begin guiding ships through the Strait of Hormuz starting today, deploying guided missile destroyers, more than 100 aircraft and 15,000 U.S. service members. Tehran immediately rejected the move. A senior Iranian official warned any U.S. interference in the strait would be considered a ceasefire violation. President Trump said he'd reviewed Iran's 14-point peace proposal, but warned the U.S. could resume strikes. Iran's foreign minister said a deal is just inches away, but accused U.S. negotiators of making maximalist demands. No further talks have been scheduled. At least two other vessels, apparently, were also struck in the Strait of Hormuz over the weekend, though all crew members were reported safe. Meanwhile, U.S. gas prices have now reached $4.45 a gallon, up nearly 50% since the war began. According to Iran's Ministry of Health, U.S. Israeli strikes have killed close to 3,400 people, including 376 children. The U.S. military's confirmed

0: confirmed 13 combat deaths and 381 service members wounded. This is President Trump speaking in Florida Friday.
1: We get the radical left to say, we're not winning. We're not winning. They don't have any military left. It's unbelievable. It's actually, I believe it's treasonous. Okay, you want to know the truth? It's treasonous.
0: President Trump saying it's treasonous to say that the U.S. is not winning the war on Iran. For more, we go to Washington, D.C., where we're joined by Trita Parsi, Executive Vice President of the Quincy Institute for Responsible Statecraft. His latest article headlined, Trump's Iran Blockade Snatches Defeat from the Jaws of Victory. Trita is the author of several books, including Losing an Enemy, Obama, Iran, and the Triumph of Diplomacy. Trita Parsi, thanks for joining us again. Talk about this latest news right up to when we're broadcasting, where Iran says they struck a U.S. naval vessel and the U.S. is denying it. And then President Trump saying that it's treasonous to criticize what the U.S. is doing.
2: Thank you for having me, Amy. Let me first start off by saying, because I think it's important context, that according to the plan of those who sold this blockade idea to the Trump administration, Iran should have crumbled about 10 days ago. And it clearly has not happened. And I think that's part of the reason why you see the president increasingly using desperate language and even considering desperate moves, such as moving U.S. warships through the Persian Gulf in order to protect other ships. It's important to understand the U.S. Navy has kept itself roughly 3,000 kilometers from Iran's shorelines throughout the entire war in order to avoid getting hit by any of Iran's missiles that potentially could sink a major American warship. So if the U.S. during the war was unwilling to get that close to the Iranian waters, I find it very unlikely that the U.S. will do so under the current circumstances, knowing very well that could lead to a major confrontation, restarting of the war, but perhaps more importantly, it could lead to American servicemen getting killed in a manner and on a scale that we did not see during the war that Trump started. And he was very careful to avoid those type of casualties, knowing very well what that would do to the degree of support that this war has within his own base. So the idea that he now would go down that path, I find very unlikely. Rather, it is more of a sign of his desperation because this blockade has backfired on him. And he's trying to do just something in order to be able to turn the tables on the Iranians. Hmm.
0: So talk about exactly what President Trump is saying will start happening today. This guiding of ships that he said countries are calling for that the U.S. military will do through the Strait of Hormuz.
2: Well, we don't know because all we have is that tweet. It's very unclear, grammatically incorrect in places, etc. But bottom line is, it's not clear whether the ships, American warships, actually would escort these other ships out of the straits or whether it would be simply providing them with instructions on how to navigate different areas in which mines have been planted. So it's still unclear. And to me, it looks more like what we have seen in the past, in which Trump makes these big declarations, pretends as if there's going to be a dramatic shift, but then he backs down, knowing very well that if he actually follows through on it, it will lead to an escalation that he cannot control and that likely will backfire.
0: And talk about Iran's demands and then Iran saying that the U.S. is making maximalist demands. And who exactly is doing this negotiating?
2: Well, if we take a look at what has been publicly circulated, and it may not be accurate information, clearly both sides are making maximalist demands. The Iranians are demanding reparations for the war. Now, under other circumstances, perhaps one would say that that is not unreasonable, mindful of the fact that they were attacked. But nevertheless, vis-a-vis the superpower of the United States, that is a very unlikely demand to be heeded. So there's plenty of demands the Iranians are making that likely will never be accepted by the United States. But then there are other things that I think could be part of a workable deal between the two sides. The question, though, is as long as Trump insists on demands such as zero enrichment, demands that were sold to him by the Israelis with the design of making sure that any deal would be impossible to reach and that it would force Trump into a military confrontation. As long as Trump continues to listen to those forces, the very same forces that also sold them this blockade that has backfired, we're not going to see a diplomatic breakthrough. It requires a far more disciplined and flexible approach to the negotiations. And right now, we're not seeing that from either side.
0: This is the deputy speaker of the Iranian parliament speaking Sunday about the fate of the Strait of Hormuz.
3: To the Zionist regime will under no circumstances be allowed to pass through the Strait of Hormuz. Hostile countries headed by the United States will also not have the right of passage. Other vessels wishing to transit will do so under the law we enact and with authorization obtained from the commander-in-chief and placed at the disposal of our armed forces.
0: So the deputy speaker of the Iranian parliament is talking about a new law they want to pass banning Israeli and U.S. ships through the Strait of Hormuz, Trita Parsi.
2: Yes. So, again, I think this is part of the maximalist approach that the Iranians are also pursuing. I don't think that that is going to be what the end result of all of this will be. I do think the Iranians are going to retain control and there's going to be some sort of a mechanism in which they will receive payment. It may not be framed as a toll, it may be framed as something else, potentially together with other GCC states, particularly Oman. But I don't think it's going to look in such a manner that the Iranians are going to prevent U.S. ships indefinitely from being able to pass through the Straits. And I think, again, in some ways, the Iranian maximalist goals or their strategy is just mirror imaging what Trump is doing. This is Trump's style. He always throws out maximalist demands, publicly tries to embarrass and humiliate the other side, and the Iranians are essentially mirror imaging his strategy. Ultimately, however, that is not how you get to a deal.
0: Okay. The U.S. has also threatened more strikes. Trita Parsi, in this last 30 seconds, where do you see this going this week? Is this, as in the U.S. population, the U.S. attacks on Iran are fiercely unpopular?
2: Yes. And Trump knows this, and he knows that his members of Congress from the Republican side are privately making more and more phone calls, complaining about this war, complaining about how it is destroying their chances in the November elections. Many of them are going to lose their seats as a result of this. Trump is under a lot of pressure, but he's still looking for a silver bullet that will make him a winner instead of engaging in serious diplomacy.
0: Trita Parsi, thanks so much for being with us. Executive Vice President of the Quincy Institute for Responsible Statecraft, thanks for joining us. That does it for today's show. A very happy birthday to Dennis Moynihan. I'm traveling to Toronto today to speak at the Radio Days North America Conference, then we'll appear at screenings of the new documentary about Democracy Now!, Steal This Story, Please. I will be Thursday night and Friday morning at the Main Cinema in Minneapolis, then in Chicago Friday night, and for two screenings on Saturday at the Music Box Theater and at the historic Oriental Theater in Milwaukee on Sunday. For information on all these screenings and as well as our travel through the country, go to democracynow.org and steal
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1: Here's your Radio Asheville weather report. Plenty of sunshine today after a frosty start. The high near 78 this afternoon. Tonight, mostly clear. The low going down to 47. Mostly sunny on Tuesday. Wind gust around 25 miles per hour. Look for a high near 76. Mostly cloudy for Tuesday night with a chance of showers after midnight with lows around 56. Showers, maybe some thunderstorms on Wednesday. I'm Johnny Cottle on Radio Asheville 103.7.
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4: Welcome to the Ralph Nader Radio Hour. My name is Steve Scrovan, along with my co-host, David Feldman. Hello, David.
5: Hello. You hear that construction noise?
4: Yeah.
5: That's what I'm living with. It's very hard to read with noise. We live in a very noisy culture. But one of the ways to turn off the noise is to read.
4: And that's the theme of our show today. But I also, before we even get into that, want to introduce our producer, Hannah Feldman. Hello, Hannah.
6: Hello, Steve.
4: And, of course, the man of the hour, Ralph. What do we got going today, Ralph?
7: Well, it's an experiment for our listeners. We're having six authors of nonfiction books. Each one as compelling as the other one. And by comparison, illustrating the decline in actual reading in our society and compared to the way the media used to treat these books. Phil Donahue had a television audience of 10 million people. He would have authors like the ones you're going to hear about on his show. The book would become a bestseller. Editorials would be written about it. Citizens would mobilize around it. I remember the Larry King radio show. It started at midnight in several hundred stations around the country out of suburban Virginia. I went on that show once with our evaluation of the three presidential candidates in 1980, Jimmy Carter, Ronald Reagan, and Congressman Anderson from Illinois. 20,000 copies were ordered. 20,000 copies. That show has no parallel today. There is no parallel to the Phil Donahue show today. They're gone. So when we have indicators of how our democratic society declines, this is one of them, listeners. And we've got to be alert to it. And we've got to reconstitute the process of a deliberate democracy, which means readers think, thinkers read, and then they move to achieve a better society with more justice and more freedom and more opportunity. So here we go.
4: That's right, Ralph. It's book week here at the Ralph Nader Radio Hour, and here's the lineup. We're going to talk about the fight against nuclear power with Beyond Nuclear founder Linda Gunter, the role of punitive damages with attorney Sean Simpson, how con men, call centers, and rogue doctors fuel America's lawsuit factory with attorney Elizabeth Birch, the environmental history of the San Francisco Bay Area with naturalist David Schmidt, workplace safety with industrial hygienist Mark Axelrod, and the state of our schools with educator and advocate Jonathan Kozel. As always, somewhere in the middle, we'll check in with our relentless corporate crime reporter, Russell Mokyber. But first, let's get to it. Let's get beyond nuclear. David?
5: Linda Gunter is the founder of the U.S.-based nonprofit Beyond Nuclear and serves as its international specialist. Previously, she was a journalist at USA Network, Reuters, and The Times. She launched and writes for Beyond Nuclear's online magazine, Beyond Nuclear International, and she is the author of No to Nuclear, Why Nuclear Power Destroys Lives, Derails Climate Progress, and Provokes War. Welcome to the Ralph Nader Radio Hour, Linda Gunter.
7: Welcome, Linda. We've interviewed before, but now you've come out with a stunning, powerful new book called No to Nuclear Power, Why Nuclear Power Destroys Lives, Derails Climate Progress, and Provokes War. Tell our listeners why you wrote the book and why it matters to them.
8: Well, I wrote the book for two principal reasons. One is that we are being, as you know, bombarded with a phenomenal amount of pro-nuclear propaganda, almost all of which is purely aspirational and, frankly, lies. And I felt it was time to have a book out there that really told the human story of this industry and put the human face on that story. So rather than telling it with a lot of charts and graphs and statistics, and that's sometimes intimidating, I think, for readers, to tell it through the perspective of the people to whom it happens, and also the other creatures we inhabit the planet with and the environment. So there's so much destruction already to our environment. So this book really shows how nuclear contributes to it. And then the second reason, and I think as a lawyer, you'll probably appreciate this, is that I wanted to deliver a comprehensive indictment against the nuclear power industry. At the back of the book, there's an appendix, Top 10 Reasons to Reject Nuclear Power. And these are effectively the counts, I would say, against what is really a criminal enterprise, which I also get into in the book. It really, the success and the future of nuclear power seems to depend on subsidies, i.e. our money, and crime. And there are plenty of examples of bribery, racketeering, corruption in the book, but also violating basic human rights like the prior free and informed consent or the right to say no. Many of the communities that are targeted from the beginning of the story to the end are communities of color or indigenous or low income. So really the idea was that when you read this book, and I hope it's written, it's supposed to be written in a very accessible, easy to read way, that when you read this book from beginning to end, even if you're a skeptic at the beginning, by the time you finish it, you'll be firmly opposed to nuclear power.
7: Well, the case against nuclear power is so overwhelming that it raises the point you raise. Why are the nuclear power lobbies swarming over Congress, swarming over the White House, swarming over the press, the editorial writers? And the answer basically is because it's government guaranteed. They will subsidize it. They will insure it. The taxpayers will bail it out. And they're trying to get around the traditional arguments against nuclear power by saying there are new models coming out that are quicker, better, safer. I've heard that for 40 years. It's never materialized. Tell us about these new models for an industry I have called unnecessary, unsafe, untimely, uninsurable, unprotectable from sabotage and the radioactive release over large areas, and in many ways, a technology that has proven itself to be unstable and extremely expensive to the taxpayer.
8: Absolutely. I mean, you nailed it right there in all those examples. And I think the only explanation is actually the one that you're going to have on the front page of the next edition of Capitol Hill Citizen, which is really the old adage, follow the money. And when you see the amount of money and the revolving door between the lobbyists and the industry and the politicians and the access they have to make their case, that really is the only explanation. Because as you say, it's just not logical when you look at these so-called new reactors, they call them small modular reactors. First of all, they're not really new. This idea has been around for many, many decades and has been rejected because they're too expensive. They have poor economies of scale. To build lots and lots of little ones doesn't make sense when it's cheaper to build one big one.
7: Linda, here's the best argument. It was by Amory Levin. It said the same money that would be put into nuclear boondoggles and 10, 15 years before the plant is built, if it's put into solar energy, if it's put into wind power, if it's put into energy conservation, it's quicker, cheaper, safer, and decentralized, and creates more jobs all over the country. That's the unassailable initial argument against
8: Absolutely.
7: It. But what people should know is that Wall Street will not invest in nuclear power without government guarantees. The insurance companies will not insure the plant without government guarantees. And so you have another uninsurable, uninvestable. So what do you think the counterattack should be? Shouldn't there be a conference of all the community anti-nuclear who have experience with fighting the first wave of nuclear and now have younger generations needing to be organized? What do you think of a conference?
8: I think these days, you know, getting everybody together physically in one place has become much more challenging. The good news is that there are a lot of groups across the country and even some new ones popping up where some of these new threats are being made. For example, in Kansas, not necessarily the place you would predict a sort of revolutionary hotbed to occur, but in Kansas, where Deep Vision is trying to put one of its 10 megawatt reactors, but of course we know it won't be just one, you know, deep borehole a mile down, a new group, mostly women who have alert to the fact that this has serious implications for health and safety, have risen up and formed something called the Prairie Dog Alliance. And there are lots of these across the country, and we are in conversation and in alliances with each other. But as you said at the beginning of the discussion, the challenge now to change the minds of politicians has become really difficult with all the money. This is partly to do with Citizens United and the fact that if you can just buy your way to the policy that you want, that's become much harder. So I think the grassroots piece, sort of where we all began many decades ago, has become the essential piece now for us to let our elected officials know that this is not what we want, because they will, of course, do what they think their voters want. And so they need to hear from their voters in order to do the right thing, because all they're hearing is from the big tech bros and their huge bags of money. That's who they're listening to, and they need to hear from us. Yeah.
7: Yes, and there are people mobilizing all over the country against these giant data centers and learning the techniques of resistance. One last question. We're talking with Linda Gunter of Beyond Nuclear, a very formidable and reliable group. It's been around for years in the Washington, D.C. area. Her book just out is No to Nuclear, Why Nuclear Power Destroys Lives, Derails Climate Progress, and Provokes War. Well, the main argument they're using, especially with some environmental groups in the younger generation, to start nuclear again, making everybody forget Fukushima, Three Mile Island, the disaster in Chernobyl, et cetera, is that it doesn't pollute, doesn't produce greenhouse gases, and so it doesn't contribute to climate catastrophe. Apart from saying, put the same money into solar and energy conservation, you have far, far better effect on climate. How would you answer that assertion?
8: There's a couple of other reasons. The Amory reason is absolutely key, and that's what we say. We need to reduce the most carbon, the fastest for the least cost, and that's renewables every time. But it's also an issue of, as we divert funds towards nuclear power, which these new reactors, which are not here now, they're just aspirational ideas on paper. None of the designs have certifications or licenses yet. So as we divert time and our money towards waiting for something that will perhaps take a decade or two or never to materialize, and as we squeeze out renewables in the process, what do? We continue to burn fossil fuels. So actually choosing nuclear as an answer to climate makes the climate crisis worse. And the other piece, I think, especially for the youth movement on climate, who are very concerned with a just transition, is that they need to understand, and that's partly why I wrote the book the way I did, they need to understand the environmental justice piece of this, the colonialism, the targeting of indigenous communities, the racism endemic in the industry. And they cannot possibly argue then that nuclear power is a tool with which we can address the climate crisis if they feel strongly about having a just transition.
7: Nuclear power plants are being shut down. There are about 98 left open. The projection in the 1970s would be 1,000 plants around the country, including 100 along the coast and California. Why didn't it happen? Because they're too expensive. They are too dangerous. They are not needed. They are uninsurable. They are full of delays because of safety issues that have arisen, and the cost overruns are staggering. And because people have realized energy efficiency, solar and wind are far better substitutes for daily needs, and they're far better for the planet and for future generations. Thank you very much, Linda.
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5: Sean Simpson is an attorney specializing in civil jury trials, representing individuals who have been harmed by someone else's carelessness or intentional wrongdoing. Welcome to the Ralph Nader Radio Hour, Sean Simpson.
9: Hey, good morning. It's great to be here with you and Ralph. It's a great day.
7: Welcome indeed, Sean Simpson. And this book on punitive damages, the subtitle is A Lawyer's Tool for Shaping Society, and it's written primarily for trial lawyers, but it's very readable. You should know that we believe that high school students can understand the rudiments of the law of wrongful injury, tort law, and we have a little curriculum. curriculum for them, for high school social studies teachers. You know, they've experienced torts. They've been bullied. They've had parents coming back from unsafe workplaces. They certainly have experienced people, if not themselves, in auto crashes or unsafe pharmaceuticals. So we welcome this book, not just for trial lawyers to use, but for people to read about. So tell our listeners why you think people should know about punitive damages after you explain what they are.
9: Yeah, that's a good question. Punitive damages are really the civil equivalent of a punishment, a criminal punishment, where in a civil world, nobody can go to jail. So in order to get some attention and maybe some reaction and some better behavior from misbehaving corporations, we use punitive damages to add on a little above what's to compensate our client to try to say, hey, now you've compensated our client, but now you need to have a little slap on the wrist too, so you can be a better company and get on the right side of the line and not misbehave. It's really that simple. And the book is written so that an eighth grader can read it. It's one thing nice about Trial Guides, the publishers, they like it to be written so that anybody can read it. One of my favorite chapters is the one on the history, which really shows that, unfortunately, punitive damages have this horrible history in the courts. But if you go back to the time of the Bible and back in the Babylonian times, the punitive damages were a great thing. It was what kept society in line, people staying in their own lanes. So I wrote it for mostly for lawyers, but it's, you know, like a Betty Crocker cookbook for every step of the way, from opening statement to picking the case to closing argument for lawyers. But then I've had quite a few people, non-lawyers, reading it and enjoying it. And actually, I know you've seen this on your end, Ralph, but there's been a lot of people contacting me through no longer SEO, search engine optimization, but it's AEO, agent engine optimization, where they're using AI to search. And this book is getting me cases out in Connecticut, not too far from your place in Winsted, up in a school called Kent. The Kent School has got some sexual abuse going on, I guess. So it's pretty fascinating how the book is getting out beyond just the lawyers, which is nice.
7: How interesting. Also, it's not insurable, whereas the compensatory damage, the company pays, it's insurable, it's often deductible, and, you know, they just go on their way. It doesn't really hit them in the pocketbook. So give us some examples of punitive damages.
9: Chemical companies, you've got, even going back to McDonald's, where, you know, we find a lot of these cases, Ralph, is these companies, we find documents, emails, typically the last 20 years, where they know the risks, are saying, okay, we're probably going to get sued. This is probably going to have some bad outcomes, but we're going to make this much money. Let's leave the water hot and let people worry about their own safety, because we're not in this for safety. We're in it for money. Words to that effect. And when you have companies thinking that way, it's kind of, wait a minute. So you're basically knowingly saying, we're going to compromise people's safety and well-being because we make more money that way. Now, drug companies, cigarette companies, retailers do it a lot. And like one time you were kind enough to notice one of our verdicts, Ralph, against a retail company where they were using their loss prevention security guards to coerce confessions out of people. And a lot of times it was to get rid of them because the manager didn't want the competition from a hard worker. So he'd say, hey, I think this guy's stealing money. And next thing you know, he's signed a confession, even though he has stole no money. Things like that. Is anywhere there's corporations, unfortunately, there's corporate misbehavior, and that there's people stepping across the line. And that's what I hope is to lead the drive, because a lot of lawyers are afraid of these because they're harder. They're a little more work, a little more uphill burden on the burden of proof changes. But, you know, if we all run from them, nobody's doing them, then the corporations don't have any pushback. And that's really what motivated me, you know, being a child out of Chicago in the 60s with Martin Luther King and then Bob Marley. And the people sitting back watching the corporations move into Washington, D.C. was just too hard for me to watch.
7: But you're right. You know, a lot of lawyers don't want to use it. And why is that the case? Is it because the judges are antagonistic to it, or what?
9: Yeah, as a combination, you mentioned before that they're typically not covered by insurance. But oddly enough, there's a trend coming now, Ralph, where these corporations, because they're in control, we've let them have the reins, and now they're getting insurance companies to sell them coverage to cover their punitive damages, which is totally a 180. If somebody else is going to pay your punishment for you, it's not going to sting your rump if somebody gets spanked on somebody else's behind. So it just blows my mind to think that that's going to be okay, where most states won't allow it, though. You'll say, you can't insure something like that. It's just an insurance. Then people are like, oh, I don't want to have punitive damages involved, because then it's going to slow down settlement, because insurance companies don't speak that language. And to some extent, they're right. But now that there is insurance covering it, you have to say, well, you got to pay the policy limits then more than that, or else it's not going to have any sting. And they're buying up to like 12, 15, I've seen a $30 million. Most commonly, it's what's called EPLI, the Employment Practices Liability Insurance for employers. So when they do things like make their employees work without respirators with around asbestos and things like that.
7: Is it correct, John Simpson, author of the book Punitive Damages, is it correct that if a lawyer pleads punitive damage on behalf of lawyer's clients, that they can get better disclosure deep into the files of these corporations than if they just plead for compensation for lost wages or medical expenses?
9: Yeah, because the punitive damages open up the financial condition of the company. If you get to phase two, then the financial condition of the company is relevant, so you need to be able to dig into it. A lot of times you get it from their 10K. If they're publicly traded, it's pretty easy to get their financial information, but a lot of times they won't give it to you. They bring it to court and give it to the judge to hold in camera in an envelope up on the bench until you get to phase two, because they say, you know, it's not relevant until you get to the second phase of trial when their financial condition is on the table.
7: If you win a punitive damage, Sean, does that often alert prosecutors, you know, attorney generals at the state level, the Justice Department, when it was interested in corporate crime? Is there a feedback over there?
9: Yeah, absolutely. I mean, I after one of our verdicts out here in California, the New York Times wrote one of their longest back in November 2014, wrote a big article on coerced confessions. And yeah, it stimulates the newspapers. And I noticed before that the press is really slow on these things, but there is still some reaction, fortunately.
7: Well, we're out of time, but we do want to suggest to our listeners that all of us should learn about punitive damage, just like all of us should learn about the law of wrongful injury, because everybody's exposed to that risk one way or another in our complex industrial society. Thank you very much, Sean Simpson.
9: That's right. Thank you, Ralph.
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5: Elizabeth Birch is a professor at the University of Georgia School of Law and co-author of Perceptions of Justice in Multi-District Litigation, Voices from the Crowd. She's the author of The Pain Brokers, How Con Men, Call Centers, and Rogue Doctors Fuel America's Lawsuit Factory. Welcome back to the Ralph Nader Radio Hour, Elizabeth Birch.
10: Well, thank you all so much for having me. It's such a pleasure to be here.
7: Welcome indeed, Elizabeth. Elizabeth is a professor of law at University of Georgia Law School, but she could have been a writer of gripping novels. She could have been an investigative reporter first class. And I say that because in her new book, The Pain Brokers, How Con Men, Call Centers, and Rogue Doctors Fuel America's Lawsuit Factory, she goes off after a real corporate crime that affected thousands of women, which she'll tell you about in a moment, with crooked people from the medical legal profession who too often view women's bodies as cash machines and fail to take their pain seriously, to quote from her book's cover. So tell our listeners what this criminal syndicate was all about, how many did it affect, and is it still underway?
10: Yeah, absolutely. So imagine that you are sitting in your kitchen and you get a phone call one night and you answer and the person on the other end of the line knows an inordinate amount of information about you. They know your name. They know your birthday. They know the name of your doctor, the name of your hospital, the date and type of medical implant that you had put in you. And then they tell you that you have a ticking time bomb in you. And if you don't have this removed immediately, that this in this case was pelvic mesh, which is designed to deal with incontinence and pelvic organ prolapse, that you are going to die. But not to worry, they are setting up appointments down in South Florida to have the mesh removed. What they don't say is all of the important things. So these calls did not come from mesh manufacturers, which a number of the women actually thought was the case. Mesh was not a good product. It was eventually recalled by the FDA, but it had not been recalled at the time. And so essentially what was happening was these calls were coming down from South Florida. There had been a data breach in India, and the people in South Florida began cold calling these women, telling them that they had to have the mesh removed immediately. When they flew down, they had to sign a DocuSign packet, which is something I think many of us are familiar with. The DocuSign packet was programmed to take them straight to the signature page. And so when they signed and it auto-populated their initials throughout, they didn't realize that they were taking out a lien against their future settlement proceeds. They didn't realize that they had hired a lawyer. And when they got there, they were not sent to a hospital. Instead, they were sent to a chiropractor's clinic and another outpatient center next to a strip mall. the doctor was removing 5 meshes in a day. Now, bear in mind that done right, mesh removal surgery can take between 7 and 8 hours. It's meant to go in. It's meant to form a protective hammock with scar tissue. It's never meant to come out. It's sort of like putting rebar in concrete. And so when these doctors were ripping out meshes 5 a day, one of them bragged to me that they were taking it out in 15 minutes a pop. It left many of the women permanently incontinent. And the settlement proceeds largely went to the middlemen, to the third-party litigation funders, to the lawyers, and not to the women themselves. So that's kind of the scheme. And then the book is this, as you said, what I hope is a page-turning quest for justice. It involves a defense attorney, and it involves, I think more importantly, a young lawyer named J.R. Baxter, who watched the Hot Coffee documentary during his first year torts class and was inspired by doing plaintiff's lawyer's work, and ultimately joins his dad's solo practice in small town Benton, Arkansas.
7: Well, how many women were involved in this grisly, violent, greedy scheme? Was there any follow-up? Were there any malpractice suits against the doctors and the lawyers, for example? Any prosecutions?
10: Well, so I should back up a little bit. You know, I mentioned that mesh is not a good product. So it depends on which scheme you're talking about. First of all, there's all this sort of corporate wrongdoing that I'm sure listeners are well familiar with at this point. But the second was the phone calls, and there were over 100,000 women who had been called. It's unclear exactly how many people went through this mesh mill. It was at least in the thousands. And there were lawsuits. So I don't want to ruin the book for anyone who reads it, but J.R. Baxter is out to sue everybody who is involved in this and is trying to recoup some measure of justice for Jerry, Sharon, and Barb, the 3 women who are very much at the center of this book and who are helping to tell the story.
7: Well, how much did they end up paying on the average when they went to Florida for this scheme? And how much would they have had to pay if it was done right and needed back home?
10: Well, if it had been necessary, and the removal wasn't necessary in many of these cases, but if it had been necessary to remove it, it would have cost their insurance company between $800 and $1,000. And instead, there were liens against their future settlement proceeds between $69,000 and $120,000. And when the average mesh settlement, which was only $40,000, when that wasn't enough to cover it, some of these litigation funders then went after the women themselves for the remainder of the money.
7: And has it stopped? And what stopped it, if it's stopped?
10: Well, what stopped it is that the mesh litigation gradually resolved. So one of the most disturbing pieces, I think, in this is some testimony that comes at the end of the book from a fellow named Blake Barber, who is the middleman. You can picture a 6-foot-tall guy. He kind of dresses somewhere between a teenage skater and a Hell's Angel. He's got a flamingo pink goatee, and he sometimes dyes it Smurf blue or St. Patrick's green. But he testifies at the end of the book that he had been recruited not to do this just in pelvic mesh, but in hip implants, in eSure women's sterilization devices, in the Johnson & Johnson drug that is prescribed for schizophrenia but causes male breasts, for the male breast removal surgery. So really, in any case that you could jack up the settlement value of a claim by having the product no longer in place or having some sort of surgery, this becomes ripe for that sort of abuse.
7: Well, one of the most gripping parts of your book was a conference in Las Vegas presided over by Mike Papantonio from Florida. He likes to be called Pap, and he was a master of ceremonies. His law firm invented something he called, quote, mass torts made perfect, end quote, and he ran it as a conference for plaintiff attorneys nationwide to come to Las Vegas to rub elbows and strategize. Your description was really quite vibrant when you went there to make a presentation, and one might call it disgusting in terms of what you described. Can you give us a portrait here?
10: Sure, absolutely. So it just so happened that I was actually at the Mass Torts Made Perfect, and I say that name somewhat ironically. It's a disturbing name for a conference, but it was in Las Vegas. I was there talking about repeat players on the plaintiff side and the defense side and how they oftentimes enrich one another at the expense of plaintiffs, who are, of course, one-shot plaintiffs. And what was unbeknownst to me, I said, well, so let me start with what was known. I saw laid bare this whole industry that I had no idea existed. So mass torts isn't just about plaintiffs or plaintiffs' lawyers or defendants. It's also about this huge underbelly of litigation funders, of discovery engineers, of you name it. There is some sort of medical or support service that is there at Mass Torts Made Perfect, handing out tote bags and highlighters and pens with all of their company's names inscribed on them. So what was more interesting was what I had no idea was going on. And that's that the whistleblower who ultimately calls me many years later to tell me the story that was so fantastical, I couldn't possibly believe it was true. But he was upstairs partying with Vince Chhabra, who was a first-generation.com Indian immigrant who was ultimately arrested for running an online pill mill in the early 2000s. He got out. He was rearrested for running an online puppy mill. He got out. He went to bury his father, take his father's ashes to India, where he hooked up with his cousin, who was running one of these Indian call centers, who had the information that I mentioned at the very beginning from the outsourcing of private medical records data keeping. And so thus began the cold calling of all of the women once the two of them hooked up. But he and Ron LaSorsa, who was my whistleblower, as well as a number of other people, were upstairs celebrating with hookers and strippers and cocaine and IV hydration stations to take the edge off in the morning, the sale of over 14,000 women's claims, most of whom were pelvic mesh plaintiffs, to Aiken Mears, which is a law firm down in Houston that has since filed bankruptcy, for $40 million. And so they were celebrating with essentially what was a Wolf of Wall Street party. It was everything that you can imagine Vegas being. And it was happening while I was there. Unfortunately, I didn't see it firsthand.
7: Well, we're talking with Professor of Law, Elizabeth Birch, author of the book, The Pain Brokers. And it really is an understated title, I think, Elizabeth. The description in this book is really horrifying, and there should be ways to hold these rogue lawyers, doctors involved in these intricate schemes of seduction and pain and suffering and deprivation accountable. Thank you very much, Elizabeth.
10: Thank you so much for having me.
4: 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Up next, we continue with Book Week. But first, let's check in with our corporate crime reporter, Russell Mokyber.
11: From the National Press Building in Washington, D.C., this is your Corporate Crime Reporter Morning Minute for Friday, May 1, 2026. I'm Russell Mokyber. Less than 24 hours after a George Washington University graduate, including remarks about the ongoing genocide in Gaza in her May 2025 commencement speech, Ernst & Young illegally fired her. That's according to a lawsuit she filed in federal court in the District of Columbia. According to the graduate, Cecilia Culver, the university, Ernst & Young, and officials from both organizations engaged in a, quote, coordinated institutional assault on her ability to work and on her reputation. That's according to a report in the ABA Journal. The day after her May 17, 2025 speech, Ernst & Young placed Culver on administrative leave and locked her out of her email account, the lawsuit alleges. For the Corporate Crime Reporter, I'm Russell Mokyber.
4: Thank you, Russell. Welcome back to the Ralph Nader Radio Hour. I'm Steve Scrovan, along with David Feldman, Hannah, and Ralph. What's up next, David?
5: David Schmidt is a lifelong San Francisco Bay Area resident, naturalist, and environmental historian. He worked as a writer in the Public Affairs Office of the U.S. Environmental Protection Agency in San Francisco from 1991 to 2021, led dozens of hikes for the Greenbelt Alliance in the region's extensive public parklands, and volunteered on habitat restoration projects for the Golden Gate National Parks and the California Native Plant Society. He is the author of San Francisco Bay Area and Environmental History. Welcome to the Ralph Nader Radio Hour, David Schmidt.
12: Hello, thanks for having me.
7: David, this is one of the most remarkable books I've ever read. You worked 30 years on this book. It's an intricate biography of the San Francisco Bay Area. He calls it an environmental history, but in a way, it's much more than that. It tells you about where you live in 600 brilliant pages with graphs and photographs. and quotation marks to show all the people who were involved in building this area, people who were involved in polluting this area. And indeed, you have recovered from history the remarkable people who fought for the good life against greedy, avaricious, and harmful interests. And these people would have been lost for history without your bright mini biographies of them at the back of this book. Now, you've been involved in championing the right of initiative, referendum, recall. You've had a history of direct democracy. But then you spent almost 30 years on the Bay Area. So I want to ask you in your own words, why did you write this book and spend so many years on it? What drove you?
12: Well, I guess the biggest reason was that I saw the older environmental leaders passing away, and I didn't want their stories to be lost. And I wanted people, the younger generation, to learn from them how the environment of the Bay Area was saved against all the polluters and all the developers that were influencing state, local, and federal government for decades, in fact, for a century before the environmental movement here in the Bay Area turned it around in the 1960s and 70s.
7: It was quite a remarkable display of using our democratic tools to fight back. I mean, I knew some of these people that you give portraits of, but I didn't know a lot of the others. And it's a great story because it's a model for the kind of books that should be written all over the country on where people live. It gives them the sense of place, a sense of history, a sense of protection, a sense of engagement, a sense of posterity.
12: I totally agree. This is the kind of thing that can motivate people to get involved in environmental protection with their local environmental groups or regional environmental groups like Save the Bay.
7: And if people want to order it directly, can go to backcountrypress.com. Backcountrypress, one word, .com. This is a book, listeners, that's not going to go out of date. You don't have to worry about that. What else would you like to say to our listeners about this book?
12: Well, a couple of things. This is the only book that tells the whole story of the environmental movement in the Bay Area, which I think is the most successful regional environmental movement in U.S. history. Its victories have had a tremendous impact on protecting the natural landscape, the agricultural landscape, and this is a landscape that is famous for its scenic beauty. It's among the world's most biodiverse landscapes with more than 1,000 species of plants and wildlife. And persistence pays off. That is the theme that comes across time and again with the environmental victories is persistence pays off. And one of the biggest environmental victories, saving the Bay, they had to pass two state laws to do it. It took 8 years. And I always say, never give up. You can win even after you lose. A couple of other themes, government regulations, laws, and enforcement are essential. So you have to pass laws in order to get environmental protections to last. And there are many examples of this in my book. And of course, public support is essential. The greatest environmental laws were passed both in the Bay Area and nationally when public support was the highest in the 1960s and 1970s. But it's not just the leaders of the environmental movement that have made the victories possible. It's also hundreds of people who attended hearings, wrote to legislators, made phone calls to legislators. And not only that, but millions of Bay Area voters. We are in an urban area of 8 million people. Millions of Bay Area voters over the past century have passed dozens of bond propositions to fund parkland acquisition, sewage treatment facilities. During the past 100 years, they've passed urban growth boundaries during the past 40 years, and thousands of people have volunteered in environmental restoration projects over the past 35 years, which have made a great difference in restoring some of the areas that were essentially destroyed and brought back to functioning wetlands, functioning habitats for wildlife.
7: There you are, listeners, a lot to learn from no matter where you are in the country. Thank you very much, David Smith.
12: Thank you, Ralph. And if anyone wants to contact me, I'm at davidnaturesf@gmail.com. That's davidnaturesf@gmail.com.
7: The are. Thank you.
12: Thanks, Ralph.
4: We've been speaking with David Schmidt. 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
5: 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He has worked for employers including Boeing, Kaiser Permanente, UCLA, and the City of Beverly Hills. He is the author of The Flame Bucket, Adventures in Workplace Safety. 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
13: Well, thank you. I'm so happy to be here to talk about my book, The Flame Bucket.
7: Well, your book is an interesting one. I've never quite read a book like this on worker safety. You've worked for all kinds of different employers near the end of your active career on this, Beverly Hills. And there's where you had a real conflict. Can you tell us about your book through your lens working for the affluent city of Beverly Hills, California?
13: Well, thank you for that introduction, Ralph. Yes, I did bring a lot of experience to the city of Beverly Hills to be their city safety officer, and probably a little too much experience, as I found out when we were gathering documents in discovery. I was labeled over-experienced, too experienced, which could be a code phrase for things. But I got to Beverly Hills, and I love working there because it's my hometown. I mean, I was president of the Little League here. I ran the soccer referees for AYSO. I knew people in the community. I knew people on the city council and mayors of the city. And I thought it would be great to get backstage and see how the city operates and try to make the city safer. And so that's what I tried to do, and was successful on some things and had some challenges and other things. And when it really came down to one particular project, I had to remember what the title of my future book was, The Flame Bucket. So let me just describe how I got that title. It's from The Challenger Launch Decision, a book by Diane Vaughn, who is not an engineer or a safety person. She's an anthropologist. And what she was looking at was the culture, the safety culture of NASA, and how it led to the decision to launch Challenger with a very risky O-ring in the solid fuel rockets. And the rocket engineers had a saying that they used, because they knew the O-ring was at risk, especially at very low temperatures. And they gave their recommendation not to launch. But the launch deciders thought differently. The rocket engineers, though, had a fallback. Their story is that if you really want to stop a launch, you have to lay down in the flame bucket. That's the concrete trench under the rocket where all the flame and smoke comes out.
7: Well, apparently the Beverly Hills officials didn't like what you did in one instance, and they let you go.
13: Yes.
7: And you fought back. Can you tell us briefly what was all about? Because it sort of illustrates your whole book.
13: Yes. So you can lie down in the flame bucket and stop a launch, but you can only do it once. So I decided that we had a very risky program. It was for testing our commercial drivers for alcohol and drugs. And somehow they got a big percentage of them, almost a third of them, got left out of the program. And I can see, just being backstage and what happens in city government, and people leave and people come, and how these kinds of things can occur. But when they do happen, what you got to do is stop everything, blame the people that left, and then fix it right away. But this program, even though people knew that there was a big gap in it, they just didn't want to fix it. But I knew, as city safety officer, I was responsible. So after months of delay, I said, listen, these drivers can't drive anymore. They can't do their safety functions without a clearance test from our drug and alcohol program. And so that got their attention, and we quickly fixed the program, and I got a lot of thank yous. And then a few days later, I was fired. They say laid off and, you know, we reorganized, but really they didn't want me there anymore.
7: Well, you fought back and you settled. They wanted to gag you, but you finally put out a press release. I want listeners to know about this book is a wonderfully wandering book. This is not just a didactic, stern description of various hazards that Mark Axelrod was retained to minimize for various places in Southern California. Dedicated industrial hygienists and other safety advocates are often treated as pariahs when they press too hard to do the right thing and have their clients produce a safer workplace or a safer community. What would you like to add in conclusion, Mark Axelrod?
13: I would like to add a statement from a recent lessons learned by the National Nuclear Safety Administration. This accident could have been avoided if the safety culture

0: should be all about, and you're a paragon of that profession. Mark, say how people can reach you again slowly.
1: Mark Axelrod at Axelrod, AxelrodMH at AOL.com.
0: And the book is The Flame Bucket, Adventures in Workplace Safety. Thank you very much, Mark Axelrod.
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4: Jonathan Kozel is a leading advocate for child-centered learning, equality, and racial justice in our nation's schools, and he travels and lectures about educational inequality and racial injustice. Mr. Kozel is the author of nearly a dozen books about young children and their public schools, including Death at an Early Age, An End to Inequality, Breaking Down the Walls of Apartheid Education in America, and We Shall Not Bow Down, Children of Color Under Siege, The Invocation to Resistance. Welcome back to the Ralph Nader Radio Hour, Jonathan Kozel.
5: Thank you.
0: Welcome back, Jonathan. This little book, which we want you to describe, has two very thoughtful introductions by prominent people. Randy Weingarten is president of the American Federation of Teachers and has championed children and teachers in our public schools. And then the other one is Theodore Shaw, who is a former chief counsel of the NAACP Legal Defense Fund, who tried some of the most decisive cases on racial equity and affirmative action before the federal courts. Tell our listeners why you wrote this book and why they should be engaged in reading it, whether they are parents of children in public schools or not.
5: Okay, and thanks so much, Ralph. It's great to see you again. The book is titled We Shall Not Bow Down, and it directly confronts and rips apart Donald Trump's barbarous assault on children, schools, and teachers. It also attacks his assault on critical thinking and his denial of children's right and power to interrogate an unjust status quo, essentially training kids to grow up into passive and compliant adult citizens without the intelligent irreverence to challenge a demagogic leader, penalizing teachers who have the courage to speak truth to power. And that part troubles me particularly because I know so many wonderful teachers who refuse to genuflect before an autocratic order, but are beginning to throw up their hands and sometimes tell me that they're thinking of quitting the profession, banning books, and in the case of Trump, denying teachers and children the right to address diversity in any and all respects. Just steer away from diversity, teachers are told. Cutting the funds that children need for special needs, and now trying to cut Medicaid, which provides those children with medical care. I've known so many children who are emotionally burdened and desperately need the counseling and medical care that Trump is trying to deny them. Finally, among his worst offenses, the vicious language he uses in speaking about immigrants. He speaks of immigrants having, quote, bad genes, or, quote, poisoning the blood of our society. Those are his exact words. Devastating words which drag us back 100 years to the era of eugenics. And perhaps even worse, are almost exact replicas of words that Adolf Hitler used as he rose to power in the 1930s. All of this, Ralph, in my belief, is more than sufficient reason to speak about impeachment and to speak about impeachment of his president. But my book also directly addresses the resurgent segregation of our public schools. When I was a young teacher, as you know, I was in when I was 29 years old, I taught in a deeply segregated school in Boston, a miserable school, which I described in my first book, Death at an Early Age. And the book, to my surprise, won the National Book Award. So I had, you know, this youthful faith that books could change society. You know, I thought segregation

0: soon be a vestige of the past. I was wrong. The segregation in our schools today is at its highest level since the early 1980s. And because the schools are so flagrantly unequal, we haven't even lived up to the promises of Plessy versus Ferguson, 1896, Plessy, which tolerated segregated schools so long as they were equal. Our schools are both separate and unequal. Brown versus Board is like a ghost of Christmas past. Even worse, in these segregated schools, we now see a disparate agenda targeting children of color, rituals of shaming, punitive control, absolute silence, no questions, no laughter, no smiles, rituals of autocratic control over the children. If they interrupt the pacing of the lesson, many times children are put in lockdown rooms, even very young children. Lockdown rooms, typically in a hallway storage closet. I saw one of these for myself at a school I visited in Boston not so long ago. Corporal punishment has come back, especially in southern states. Even prepubescent or adolescent girls forced to bend over, lift their rear end so they can be beaten. Even worse, maybe, in that, even more alarming, we're seeing an increasing practice of juvenile arrest, hauling kids out of the classroom, calling in the police, hauling kids as young as 6 years old out of the classroom and dragging them off to some form of juvenile detention. And if that weren't enough, in many of these separate and unequal schools, the buildings in gross disrepair because of lack of sufficient funding, vile restrooms. I quote one little girl in Boston who said that she didn't go to the bathroom all day long. When she had to urinate, she said, "I just sit there and hold it in because the bathroom was so disgusting. No hot water, no soap, no towels, broken toilet seats." Some of the same schools are loaded with lead paint poison, lead crumbling from the walls and ceilings. We've known for decades that lead paint exposure for young children can often cause irreversible brain damage and behavioral damage. I'm just stunned at how frequently our schools remain dangerous for children.
1: There's such repercussions when these children become adults. They have been so damaged that they withdraw from engagement in civil activity, in strengthening democracy, its grassroots. They haven't been exposed to civic skills, civic experience, civic education. Maybe now they have computers in their classroom, just learning how to be cogs in some giant corporate mill and not knowing what their rights are, not being part of a community spirit. It has very serious damages to our society in many dimensions, Jonathan, which is why your book is so important. It isn't just the kids as kids, or children as children, as I prefer to call them. It's what happens later. And the rise of Trump is a perfect example of tens of millions of people who never learned about civics, never learned about democratic practices, never learned about even the branches of our government and the federal system and all the things that you have to know about voting rights. And they became very susceptible to this failed gambling czar whose name is Donald J. Trump. What else would you like to say in conclusion, Jonathan Kozel?
0: Well, I'm glad you mentioned the corporations, because one of the most alarming issues I describe in the book is the corporate invasion of the public classroom. It's not simply that the corporate groups promoting right-wing charter schools. They also are creating groups that go into the public schools to retrain teachers in order to mute their ability to speak honestly to children, and instead training them not to smile, not to treat the children as emotional equals, but to treat the children as adversaries to be suppressed, you know, as potentially dangerous, subversive little creatures. I might end this just by saying, my book is not simply a polite description of these problems. It's probably the most militant book I've ever written. It's an open call for militant resistance. And, you know, I get condemned for that, but I'm not afraid to say that I'm an unregenerate activist and I'm too old to change my stripes.
1: Thank you very much, Jonathan Kozol.
0: Thanks, Ralph. Bye-bye.
2: We've been speaking with Jonathan Kozol. 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That's our show. I want to thank our guests, Linda Gunter, Sean Simpson, Elizabeth Burge, David Schmidt, Mark Axelrod, and Jonathan Kozol. 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
2: You're scared to miss out if you're wrong. I mean, it's like, here, I'll be honest with you. Bitcoin, right? Should you buy Bitcoin, Robin? Okay, I contemplated this like 5 to 10 years ago. And here's my take on it. I didn't want to be the guy who like bought a lot of Bitcoin and then it went to zero. And my kids are like, that was really stupid. The other person I didn't want to be, Robin, was the guy who didn't buy Bitcoin. And then the grandkid said, wait, Bitcoin was like $300 when you were like, and you didn't buy it? Are you... So, of course, what I did is just bought a little bit.
1: Andy Serwer, editor-at-large at Barron's. 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Joining me from New York, one of my personal heroes in financial journalism, in journalism broadly, is Andy Serwer. He is, of course, editor-at-large at Barron's. The storied Investing News Weekly, but it's, you see it online now overwhelmingly. It's a sister publication of the Wall Street Journal. Prior to that, he was editor-in-chief at Yahoo Finance, which I've only been using religiously for 30-plus years now. And prior to that, he was the top guy at Fortune Magazine. He indeed joined Fortune Magazine, I believe, in 1984. And you wrote out all these trends. I mean, Gordon Gekko, the 80s, you've interviewed everyone. Larry Ellison, Bill Gates. Sir, how are you?
2: I'm doing great, Robin. It's great to see you. Yeah, it's been a while.
1: It's been a long time. It's been a long time. And I'll tell you, by way of full disclosure to everybody, this is when, you know, I was frustrated in my first job out of college in the brokerage industry. I just loved reading Fortune magazine in the late 90s when it had this thud factor. There were these thick phone books. It's like the advertising, you know, wag the tail of the tail wag the dog. Like there was so much you had to feed it with edit. And Andy's features were always a favorite. I remember the column, was it Streetwise?
2: Street Life.
1: But I mean, there was one where you were with falconers in the Arabian desert and various other things that you've spanned the globe. And I was like, in my moment of you know, quarter life crisis, I was like, I want to do that. I want to be that. And I, you know, Justin Fox, who worked with you at Fortune magazine, took a lunch with me at Judson Grill and introduced me to Julianne Slovak and all these people. And they shoehorned me into the industry. So, you know, 30 years belatedly, thank you, sir. How are you? Talk to me.
2: Oh, you are welcome. And by the way, you are now doing it. So I'm glad you've taken that football and run all the way down the field with it, and it's served you well, dude. So
1: we're all just little avatars on a screen right now. I mean, everybody has a podcast. My mother-in-law is my only listener here, but she'll be really proud. A lot of great knockers in this. I'm going to throw a wild card at you in that you did profile Larry Ellison of Oracle, the very brash, swashbuckling, you know, software and database guy, super acquisitive. One of the lesser known to the general populace barons of Silicon Valley and the West Coast and the rise of NASDAQ. But here he is taking over your old stomping grounds, which, as you might remember, is Warner Brothers, Time Warner. It's a double question. What is it specifically about Warner Brothers and Time Warner? It's like there's something about Mary that it you know, men go after it and it destroys kingdoms. You were there when AOL pursued it. You were watching when AT&T came after it. And now suddenly the Ellison family, Larry Ellison and his son, they just finished acquiring Paramount, the old Viacom. It has CBS. They have all the money in the world, but they're heavily leveraged and they're going after Warner Brothers, including CNN, including HBO, including the Warner Brothers studio. What makes you of that?
2: Well, I'll tell you, there's a whole bunch to it. You're right, because it does go back all these generations. And some of these notions are timeless and some of them are new. I mean, first of all, let's just take Larry and his son. And, you know, I think a lot of it comes from young David, right?
1: That's
2: and
1: right.
2: I think it comes from a lot of it comes from him. And I think if it was just Larry by himself, he wouldn't be doing these things. I mean, this is driven by David. Larry's the bankroll. David has some money, but it's really Larry's money. Larry enjoys the high life himself, but he's a private guy. I mean, you know, he's got his boats and his houses and all this good stuff, but he wouldn't be doing this on his own. So it's kind of interesting, this whole how much do you enable your son, how much money do you give your son, which are questions that, you know, apply to anyone in America who has children in a way, right? This is just writ on the largest scale possible, right? Do you want to, hey, dad, do you want to go in on this deal with me? Like, all I need is $5,000. Well, this is in the, you know,
1: you're not buying a lemonade stand here. Right, that's the thing. Right. I mean, the numbers are staggering.
2: So there's those elements, Robin, to it. And then the other one, which you know, also alluded to, of course, which is the primary thing, which is, what is it about Warner Brothers? And by extension, what is it about media? And, you know, there's always people who want to be in the media because, you know, for very obvious reasons, you know, it's the Hollywood, the gloss, the red carpet, the fame, the glory, the high profile, the becoming famous. And if you can't be a movie star yourself, the next best thing is to be the person who owns the studio. And so, you know, I think there's some of that there too. And of course, we've just seen waves and waves of people coming in to Hollywood and trying to bring business discipline, or I'm going to figure this out finally. And, you know, we're really going to make a business out of this thing. And, you know, French banks have done this. Coca-Cola did this at one point. The Japanese came in and tried to do it. And invariably, you know, they just get absorbed by Hollywood and sort of spat out the other end. You know, everyone says, oh, this group or this person is going to be different, but I suspect not. And, you know, Warner's, I mean, there's other characters too. Of course, David Zaslav, and that's another fascinating character. But it's amazing these legacy businesses are still as powerful in terms of their draw, not only to society on the one end, but on the other end, to own these businesses, which are, by the way, much less of a business proposition than they ever used to be. I mean, now you can't even pretend this is a way to make money. I mean, Netflix is, but that's a whole different model we could talk about.
1: And Hollywood indeed is in a borderline depression. I mean, you've seen the Hollywood Reporter and Variety and all these publications, how difficult it is to get a job, how many people are gigging at Coffee Bean and Tea Leaf because of the various studios we've had in the past that have been reduced down. I mean, person on the street doesn't necessarily know that Fox's studios were merged with Disney unceremoniously. You know, Comcast is out there with Universal, but this is Paramount, which was taken over by the Ellisons, shacking up with Warner Brothers. They claim they're going to keep 30 some odd films coming out every year, but it's just not what it used to be. The pandemic seemed to sign the death knell for that. Streaming is great, but it's nowhere near the license to print money that peak cable TV, peak HBO was.
2: Yeah, I mean, and it, when you say peak, I mean, there's still peak content. It's just, but of course, all the juice is in the shorter form, which is to say streaming TV-like shows, what we used to call TV shows. And if you go to Netflix, you kind of feel like a lot of times when you're talking with your friends that there are like 10 shows out there, you know, like, oh, Friends and Neighbors.
1: Sure.
2: And, you know, that rooster thing with Steve Carell. You know, it's like, but that's just your little ecosystem. And if you, of course, if you really go to Netflix and start to see how many shows, I mean, there's just hundreds of thousands of shows that you never seen. And, you know, of course, having people discover these things is like this huge challenge for Netflix. But there are all these shows that sort of either never really make it or you don't know about, and or they're hugely popular with people, God forbid, that you don't know. I mean, they just have different sensibilities. Like if you're in Oklahoma with 17-year-old kids, of course, you know, it's the atomization of content. They're looking at entirely different things. And, you know, this whole idea of like there are these shows, these 10 shows that everyone in America watched, of course, is long, long, long gone. Making a business out of this atomization is very difficult. But the movie studios still need to try to do these tentpole things, which is why, of course, you know, they do sequels. And action films, and action films are great because, and sequels too, because you don't even really need, you know, subtitles when you go around.
1: That IP, you know, we've seen in the Seth Rogen thing, there's just this broad commoditization. And it feels like we were just coming off of peak content. I mean, I think about the great years of You know, HBO, clearly Sopranos, Sex and the City, Game of Thrones, The Wire, Deadwood. I mean, you go deep into these things, and clearly now with White Lotus and other things, and it's more dispersed. But, you know, it's still been a recipe to lose money, as you've seen with Peacock, as you guys have covered in Barron's. Streaming is not, you might shake people down for initially might be a teaser rate of $9, $10, $18, $20. Let's put in ads. Let's take out ads. They're still not making anywhere near what they used to make, you know, at kind of peak run rate. To say, somebody brought up on the show that the DVD costs nothing to burn. And that stage of the cycle when a great big Disney movie would come out and your kid would hanker for that, you know, Frozen DVD thing, you had no choice but to pay it. And then they would stagger that into the theaters, to say nothing of streaming or SVOD.
2: Yeah, I mean, I think one thing that's happened, Robin, over the past 24 months, though, for instance, is that, you know, their HBO, of course, had this all to themselves, this premium, uncensored, if you will, television stuff. And then Netflix came along. And of course, Netflix initially just glommed everyone else's content, bought other people's content, and redistributed it. But, you know, now they're famously making their own. Going back to that Kevin Spacey one about Washington, D.C. What was
1: House
2: that
1: of Cards? House of Cards. And then The Irishman, I think, but, Thanksgiving 2019 was a.
2: And that's another. And so just a quick note about The Irishman, which is right before the pandemic. You know, you see these movies that are super long on the streamers, right? And the reason they do that is because they're so desperate to like bring these auteur directors, you know, right? Like a Marty.
1: I wonder what the gap loss was on something like that, well, from the CGI and the you know, the uncanny valley eyes. But it was great. It was pre-pandemic. It was Thanksgiving. I was like, wow, you brought all these people together and you wrote a bottomless check for them to make this thing. And it kind of came and went.
2: The only way to get Marty to do this, though, you know, on the small screen, if you will, was, even though it was distributed in theaters for a little bit, but basically was for the streamer, it was to say, we won't touch you at all. You know, won't touch any. So he made a 4-hour movie, whatever the heck it was. And it was like, oh, such a great, cool movie with such great actors, but it was a bit long. And so, you know, I was like, you know, those horrible suits in Hollywood, it goes, we love your picture, but we got to cut 45 minutes out of it. Like, no, my movie. They actually had a point. They actually did make movies better. You know, it makes you realize. But the other thing, well, the point I was getting to about 24 months, though, is that the others have caught up. And, you know, especially look at Apple, which talk about unlimited pockets, deep pockets. I mean, they're making pretty good shows now. Paramount, you know, of course, with Taylor Sheridan and that whole drama, you know, now he's gone off and there's a Comcast. But, you know, these people, the content is still king, you know, and it's like if you've got someone who's making great shows, you know, like Taylor Sheridan, Landman, you know.
1: But content is not such a profit center. It might be king and it might be a shiny bauble. But what are these, you know, the Oracle father and son team? Is it that they're bringing their tech stack into it?
2: Right.
1: What 2 + 2 = 5 here?
2: Content is more and more becoming one of these businesses, if it wasn't always, where it's great to be a customer, but you don't want to be a shareholder.
1: Sure.
2: And I remember back when I worked at Time Warner, people said, you know, there's a couple different kinds of companies, one where it's great to be a shareholder and one where it's great to be an employee. And they said, kid, you're working at a company where it's great to be an employee. And I was like, cool. Unfortunately, I also own the stock, which went to like zero, but that's all right. You know, I think that there's a lot of companies, Robin, that are super cool, but they're not great for shareholders. Look at Zillow. Look at Airbnb. Look at Warby Parker. Look at, what was the other one? Oh, Allbirds, famously now, right? Okay. So
1: Allbirds AI.
2: I love all those companies. I really like the products of all four of those companies, but those stocks are dogs, as we say in Brooklyn, right? I mean, right? That, you know, so, and airlines have always been that way. I mean, there's, you know, like
1: Spirit might liquidate today as we tape this.
2: That's right. I mean, JetBlue was the only stock that ever worked in that business. And I mean, every once in a while, they're Trader Delights, and sometimes they go up a little bit. Basically, like the history of the auto industry in America.
1: Of course.
2: Right? Not good for shareholders, you know, but like cars in America, like, are you kidding? That's like our very essence. I mean, there's some cool cars. Now, of course, at some point, the Chinese cars are going to come in.
1: That's something we're going to discuss in this thing. For everybody listening out there, I'm joined by Andy Serwer. He is editor-at-large at Barron's, a hero of mine in financial journalism. I've been reading his byline now since I would say the mid-90s. You know, I put some bar mitzvah money to use. And did you actually go falconing with a bunch of Arab princes once? Do I remember that? Did they take you in the desert or was that Dan Roth?
2: Absolutely wrong. It was just one Arab prince, but it was the only one that mattered. Prince Awali bin Talal bin Abdul.
1: Oh, that's right. The Citigroup prince, right.
2: Yes, right. And I went falconing with him. And we also milked some camels.
1: I love that.
2: In the middle of the night. Yeah, it was a nice – we stayed at his desert camp with the Bedouins out there. It was
1: just really- indulge me. Were you at Time Inc. at the kind of the tail end of the drink cart? There are stories that they would bring a drink cart around that closed. There was Ted Turner had his – steakhouse downstairs, but there was some other place that was considered like the unofficial canteen of the Fortune magazine reporters.
2: Right. There was okay. So the drink cart was for Time magazine specifically. They didn't let us peons at Fortune have a drink cart. We did okay because we went down to answer the second part of your question. The place is called Cité, and they used to pour. You know, you'd get a bourbon on the rocks, which we did, and it was like half the bottle of bourbon. I mean, it was like. It was crazy. It was a lot of liquor.
1: I wonder what Ted Turner thinks about all this, incidentally. I mean, in that merger to make, you know, TBS and Time Warner and everything, because you used to be on CNN quite a bit. I occasionally go on. Yeah. I don't even know, just as a footnote, as an end note on this, what happens to CNN? We already see the plate tectonics at CBS News with Barry Weiss. The culture is a very kind of misfit. The fallacy in thinking about this, that it's not at all driving the economics of the combined Paramount Warner Brothers colossus. You know, father and son didn't exactly pay an economic price for it. There was a bidding war. Yeah, Warner Brothers stock Discovery was at $8 or $9 before any of this auction stuff began, and they took it out for $31. So there's a tremendous amount of fear and loathing that you're going to see a huge round, several rounds of layoffs to justify the debt.
2: Yeah. Okay. Well, first of all, going back to Ted Turner, if you want to know what he thought of it, you just ask him and he would tell you exactly. When I worked for Ted Turner, he was the scariest boss because I worked for CNN. He was the scariest boss I ever had. And not because he was mean. He's actually a pretty nice guy. But he would just say exactly. I mean, he had no filter, particularly when the meds weren't around.
1: Working, yeah.
2: Like, he would just look at you, Robin, and say, is that what you're wearing? What is that thing you're wearing over your shirt? That looks stupid. And you'd be like, just
1: zip your fly.
2: Be laughing because, you know, so it was. So anyway, interesting, but a brilliant, brilliant guy, and got really more and more disillusioned by the business, of course, with all the different deals. CNN, you know, listen, it's hard. It's nothing against CNN. It's just kind of a declining way of someone accessing media, right? It's sort of delivered to you as opposed to you finding what you want. I mean, it's got to go both ways because I can always find what I want at my atomized news source of Maryland Lacrosse. Okay, then I'm going to go to the Maryland Lacrosse site and just get exactly what I want. It's true. I do want someone deciding to, you know, send me surreptitiously other news. And that is a very lost art. But basically, like all the stuff that you're getting sent by linear television is just in this day and age, kind of a waste of time, unless it's sort of this background drone of white noise.
1: But there's this, you know, innovator's dilemma. When you were there doing a lot of hits in the mornings, I would watch you on America, you know, on CNN in the mornings. They did have, and there was CNN Money and others, they did have top desktop market share. That was never parlayed into anything. I mean, the New York Times did go through the wrenching transition of making the app indispensable, and the company's market value has never been higher. But CNN, I think it just got so fat on the cable affiliate fees and cable was working well and we might as well just manage the decline. But no one ever innovated out of it. I mean, the parent company was sold. Jeff Bukas, who you worked with at Warner Brothers, did his fiduciary job and flipped it to these telco guys in Texas. They spit it out 2 years later. David Zasloff does his financial engineering. He spits it out to this willing, you know, multi-billionaire buyer. And there's no real innovation or resolution in that.
2: First of all, there's a lot of spitting, so I was glad to be out of that fray. I don't, you know, like all that spitting out. But seriously, well, there was innovation. It just happened at Fox, right? And it happened not by dint of cooler graphics, although there's a little of that, but that's nothing. The real thing, of course, is like riding the atomization wave, or in this case, the bifurcation wave. And remember, like Fox was the first one to go there famously, you know, just staked it out. And then it left CNN and MSNBC over here, And they both were like, and then MSNBC goes, okay, we'll be the left wing one. And they just did that. And it sort of served them. And then CNN goes, okay, so we'll be the middle one. It actually sort of made sense because they always were the middle one, although people on the right would disagree with that. And they're not completely wrong. The problem was, Robin, there's just going to no more middle left. There's no more middle left. And the reason there's no more middle left is because people don't define themselves that way anymore. But also, like, there is very little of a place left called the middle. Like, I'm for baseball, apple pie, but are you for school choice? That's left wing, that's right wing. So there's an island that shrank, both in terms of the audience and actually what you could claim in terms of topics, in terms of the news. And then everything's just become so polarized.
1: Oh, and I forget, he's your ultimate boss, Rupert Murdoch. I mean, Wall Street Journal and Rupert, they came in 2007 mm-hmm. and bought this, and there was tremendous fear that he was going to destroy it. And I tell Emma and others that Wall Street Journal has never looked better. If you compare him to what Jeff Bezos has done at the Washington Post and the losses, the flesh cuts, the deep bone cuts that they've taken this year, nobody would have told you that this would have been the outcome 20 years in.
2: Right. I mean, and so I'm not sure Rupert's my boss because it could be Lachlan, but father and son.
1: He's 95. Son, right? He's 95 and he apparently still reads these things.
2: No, I think he's still sort of active. But I mean, it's ostensibly like Lachlan is completely in charge, but I think there's some bothness going on there. Not unlike the Ellisons maybe, but no, much. So in any event, there's that, number one. Number two, I totally agree. And Emma Tucker, love you. I mean, I think she's just really done a great job. The Journal is, you know, I think never been better.
1: It's something that actually the app pulls me in.
2: Yeah,
1: there's amuse bouche. There's an appetizer. There's right? this. And I tell her all the time, there's explanation. There's great foreign policy chops. The DC coverage really is covering herself in glory. And, you know, that took some trauma. That took reorgs. That took a lot of different people coming in and no shortage of skepticism for Rupert. But it shows you that all the money in the world, you know, you had billionaires owning the Los Angeles Times, the Boston Globe, the others, doesn't guarantee that you're going to, you know, pull off that reinvention.
2: Yeah. And Almar Latour, you know, Emma's boss deserves credit too. And all these, you know, one thing you remember about which media organization is suing, did not capitulate and is suing Donald Trump and being sued by Donald Trump, and not stood down.
1: Is it News Corp?
2: That would be the Wall Street Journal.
1: The Wall Street Journal, yeah.
2: So whereas some others have decided, like, well, just settle and pay you the money.
1: Pay tribute.
2: The Wall Street
1: Journal. Transitively, you might commission a documentary. You might re-up a new season of The Apprentice or, you know, but I digress. Andy, I have to ask you if I, you know, by way of pivoting to this, the markets, because I can navel gaze about media and journalism forever with you. Like, if we were at Michael's, I don't even know if it still exists, but
2: it's still there.
1: I have gone there a couple of times, or Ted's Montana Steakhouse. Where are we in this market moment? Because I go back to reading you back when Fortune had the thud factor. You got to see some of these issues. The industry standard, Fortune, Business 2.0, Forbes, you know, Smart Money, a publication that I worked for. This was the tech and telecom boom as the NASDAQ was approaching 5,000, this fateful peak in March of 2000. And nobody thought we would visit that in decades. And certainly you never in your mind's eye imagined NVIDIA and these other companies, Facebook, Meta, which was not a concept, then Google went public in 2004. Right now, fully what, 33% of the Standard & Poor's 500 index is in big tech. And there's just been this moment, unbelievable return since the market's low in the global financial crisis. Average annual returns, unbelievable capital gains for people who are going into, you know, retirement and are going to tap that. But there's also this constant lament that it's just too pricey. It's just too fully priced. Like, how do I even get my mind around something that comes off of a lost decade to start the aughts and then has a ridiculous 15-year run? And it seems like if I buy an index fund now, I'm buying a glorified high PE, high growth tech fund.
2: Yeah. Wow. There's a lot to, what do they say?
1: Unpack. As usual, I pack four or five questions into it. Yeah. It's like a value meal.
2: It is. But it's a pricey value meal, to your point. Yeah. So, you know, right now, I mean, people are very, it's funny because we're both exuberant and skeptical at the same time. I mean, I don't think we're quite exuberant, but, you know, sort of like every spring, Donald Trump blows things up either with War in Iran or whatever that day was.
1: The tariff, the declaration. There was a great chance.
2: And the year before, and the market tanks. And if you were smart, you would buy then, because that's an entry point, because, you know, these stocks are expensive. The market's expensive because of those seven stocks, the Mag 7 that you talked about. And so it's always the case that good stocks, good companies are too expensive. I mean, you know, I remember someone who was on the board of Costco, and I said, congratulations to them. And I think it was Tony James from Blackstone. And he said, yeah, I wish I could own more stock, buy more stock. Like suggesting it was too expensive. And that was, you know, like a decade ago. And like, just, you know how much Costco's up since then? A lot.
1: Right, but we did have our lost decade to start this century.
2: Well, that's true.
1: Right, which was the worst since the Depression.
2: Well,
1: that was a great time to own emerging and international and small and value and things that decidedly have really underperformed over the last 15 years.
2: Yeah, I mean, it's always, you know, some of these old lessons really apply, like dollar averaging every month and just setting it and forgetting it, understanding how old you are, those things. And then one thing that's been sort of interesting to me, recently, we talk about the S&P 500. You're absolutely right. It's about 33% of its market cap is the Mag 7, those giant tech platforms, the superscalers, the hyperscalers. Is if you buy the S&P 500 equal weight index fund,
1: where everybody has a 1/500th stake.
2: Exactly. It's not a market cap weight. It's not market cap weighted. It's weighted by it has a very different performance track record. You can see it, which is to say it's underperformed. But, you know, recently, you know, but if you're paranoid about it, you know, $50 into the one and $50 into the other. I mean, it's just this. So in other words, if you believe in America, but you think those things are too pricey, but you're scared to miss out if you're wrong. I mean, it's like, here, I'll be honest with you. Bitcoin, right? Should you buy Bitcoin, Robin? Okay, I contemplated this like 5 to 10 years ago. And here's my take on it. I didn't want to be the guy who like bought a lot of Bitcoin and then it went to zero. And my kids are like, that was really stupid. You're so stupid, Dad, which is something I've heard before. The other person I didn't want to be, Robin, was the guy who didn't buy Bitcoin.
1: And the FOMO, the FOMO.
2: And then the grandkids said, wait, Dad, Bitcoin was like $300 when you were like, and you didn't buy it? Are you? So of course, what I did is just bought a little bit. I just bought a little bit and it's gone up a little bit. You know, I mean, and it could go to zero and it probably will and that was fine. So in other words, the same kind of thing with this 50-50 with the S&P 500 and the equal weight. It's like, if you believe in America still, but you're scared of missing out if the tech thing keeps going, then you'll be right. You know, that's always like, if you sell 50%, you go to a cocktail party. It's like, you own that? It's like, oh yeah, I still own it. And it goes down. It's like, you own that? No, I sold it. Right. It's like, you know, you're kind of right both ways with that kind of thing. So, you know, it's something to think about. There's always, you know, it's always too high. It's always too cheap. I remember like back in the 90s, and people always think the economy is terrible. That's another line I always hear.
1: Yeah.
2: Like, I remember people, oh, in this economy, I remember when President Clinton was, when he was president, someone said that to me once. In this economy, oh my God. And I said, this is a pretty good economy right now. So, I mean, it's always not good for some people. And definitely that's the case now. That right now, it's good if you're a crypto billionaire who's friendly with the Trump administration, which is kind of redundant probably, right?
1: That's right. Full disclosure, stay with us. 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And a shout out to our radio listeners on WVTF, Radio IQ, NPR megastation across the great Commonwealth of Virginia. We are out west on KPPQ in Ventura. We are in Asheville, North Carolina. On WPVM. Holler if you too would like us on your air. My DMs are always open, and catch me every week on both NPR's Here and Now and CNN. If you're just joining us, my esteemed guest, and I hope you could detect how psyched I am by the tone of my voice and the breathlessness here, is Andy Sower. He's of course editor-at-large at Barron's. He's an esteemed veteran of glossy magazine journalism, of online journalism, of podcasting, of CNN, of TV. He was, of course, the editor-in-chief at Yahoo Finance. Prior to that, he was editor-in-chief at Fortune magazine, which I read religiously. He had a great column and such an amazing body of work. Since he joined the publication back in 1984. I imagine it must have been a profit center back then. Can you imagine?
2: Yeah, right. The peak profit year was 2000.
1: Because all those tech and financial services ads. And
2: right, exactly. And we didn't know that they were, you know, basically we're publishing the ads of our own demise, right? If you think about it.
1: It was the last stand for.
2: So these companies would all go public. They would get, before they went public, they would go over to Kleiner Perkins and get themselves $30 million. I would ask John Doerr on the way out, well, what do we do with this money? And he'd say, well, go brand yourself. And so we had like an ad salesman right at the door of Kleiner Perkins where those people walk out. That's completely metaphorical, apocryphal, et cetera.
1: No, but because of that, you were hiring reporter researchers left and right.
2: The ads were coming in, and I don't want to dwell on this because it's like meaningless to today's environment. But there were so many ads coming in at one point. I remember my boss, John Huey, the legendary business journalist and editor, was great. He said, we need another story. You know, we need more story. You have to like go out and write another story because the ads were just coming in so fast. I mean, there was an ad to edit ratio. And so like we had to like go out. And so I proposed doing a story, a photo essay, which is the best way to fill a lot of pages quickly.
1: A lot of pages, yeah.
2: On the business of summer rock and roll tours. Okay.
1: Who wouldn't sign up for that?
2: Oh yeah. And so I remember I went we went to a bunch of concerts, and I remember I went to a heavy metal show in Boston at Suffolk Down, the racetrack, with Julia Borston.
1: Oh yeah.
2: Reporter who's the nurse.
1: Your apprentice. I remember the captain's chair.
2: Excellent.
1: I went to college with her and she had she learned on the you know, in your shadow and is now really hardly covering. She's at CNBC and took over the column when you left.
2: We were at this Slayer, Slayer was playing. And I remember, I think we were both backstage and the guy started, this seems to have come up again in your podcast, Spit Upon, the Slayer guy. And Julia was like, ugh. And I was like, yeah. Anyway, it was quite something. And then I had to do another one on with Ben Affleck and Matt Damon and their tech startup, if you can imagine, in 2000. Go look that one. That was amazing.
1: Where are we in terms of inflation and misery? The misery index, like you hear a lot, certainly. I can't imagine Andy Serwer at a cocktail party or at a kind of a Memorial Day cookout or something when people come up and ask you these questions. Or what are you hearing? Everybody, I get approaches about the K-shaped economy. If you have capital gains and assets, if you have real estate, until recently Bitcoin, clearly stocks, you're feeling flush, you're feeling puff. If you are paycheck to paycheck and you really feel how expensive it is to take your kids out for pancakes on Sundays, you're having a hard time making rent. Clearly oil has broken triple digits during the Iran crisis. Inflation has not been snuffed out, that transitory inflation that we had in 2022, and we're about to hand off this Federal Reserve.
2: Right. I mean, 100%. And, you know, the people are benefiting, you know, are the shareholder class, right? I mean,
1: isn't that paradoxical? That like, I was a Business Week person, and the infamous cover was the death of equities, how inflation is killing the stock market, where inflation, I mean, you're partaking in greedflation and inflation by being a shareholder.
2: Right. And remember, a lot of the shareholders are people in private equity and hedge funds and that whole, you know, the financial world, right? And top executives and, you know, upper middle class executives and people who sort of like made it. And there's, you know, there's other things out there. You see stories, well, more people are joining the upper middle class than ever, but that's just a small percentage. But you're right. The K is very, very real. And, you know, this latest war with Iran is doing nothing to quell rising energy prices, right? That's for sure. And that obviously is a huge part of the American pocketbook on a percentage basis, obviously, when you get on the lower side of the economic ladder, right? And then there's food. And, you know, listen, I mean, this whole like end of globalism thing, which of course is a thing and isn't a thing at the same time. I mean, it isn't a thing in terms of, again, the shareholder class and travel. It's, and it's very, the white lotusification of the world is still going on, very much so. But trade, the cheapest trade goods, that stuff is not happening with the non-friction it used to. In other words, there's more friction. It used to be you optimize trade and optimize the internationalism for lowest cost. Now there's nationalism.
1: There's a lot of sand in those gears, right?
2: Exactly. There's all these different goals.
1: So what then is the market romancing broadly for the S&P 500 to be at an all-time high? for oil prices to be this high. They disproportionately seem to hit emerging economies and other countries. Certainly, if we were writing this during the financial crisis, we did not have energy independence, where we would be laughing while the UAE and Saudi and OPEC Plus duke it out. Do you know what I'm saying? It's a very bizarre, and no one would have attacked Iran to begin with, because it would have resulted in this 1973 type scenario. And suddenly, no, that's not the case.
2: I just read a great book about the Iranian revolutions, the something of kings. Look that up. You must know this, Rob, and it's a really fantastic book. We'll look it up. But anyway, just to get back to your point about, you know, this economy, I think that the answer is, first of all, forget about using the stock market as any sort of measure at this point, because it's so warped by Silicon Valley, big tech, and about to be with AI.
1: Yeah.
2: The Mag 7 becomes the Mag 10, you use SpaceX and OpenAI and Anthropic join the crowd, or whenever that's going to happen. But I think the real answer to the why are things still good enough in the United States with, I mean, you see the growth of the economy. We won't even talk about how we measure GDP and whether that's an accurate measurement, but just for a moment saying that it is still, is that there's enough of the top of the K to offset the down of the bottom part of the K. In other words, there's still enough wealthy enough people in America so that the overall picture of the economy of the United States is perceived to be good. Now, we'll find out a lot more in the midterms, for instance, Robin, right? I mean, are there that many dissatisfied people? And how
1: Or in the 28 election, you wonder about true left populism or people with their pitchforks. If they didn't come out en masse in 2008, do you wonder if it takes this long?
2: Right. I mean, it'll be interesting, like the election in Maine, which is something pretty familiar with Graham Platner as an oyster farmer, a sort of MAGA-ish of the left persona going against Susan Collins. It's kind of a role reversal. Susan Collins playing the role of the Biden figure, though she's a Republican.
1: Yeah.
2: Graham playing the role of a MAGA person, but he's like kind of a Bernie person. But remember, Bernie and Trump were never that far apart to begin with. And particularly in Maine, I remember talking to people who voted for Bernie in the primary and then, you know, voted for Trump in the general, right?
1: Yeah, there's a lot of don't tread on me in Maine and Vermont. I think people would be surprised. Kind of a neo-confederatism. But what's happening in my old stomping grounds? I was an Upper West Sider for a long time. I don't think anybody knew who Zoran Mamdani was a year ago. And that's a reality now. And suddenly there's a currency to a surplus tax or a windfall tax or a dead kind of absentee owner tax on these luxury Central Park West, Central Park East apartments.
2: I'll tell you something. So talking about News Corp and sibling publications, you mentioned the Wall Street Journal. Another one, of course, is the New York Post.
1: That's right.
2: New York Post. So when Mamdani started to get traction, I wanted to have a betting pool with my colleagues. How many times the New York Post is going to put Mamdani on the cover? Because he's just like, he's the second best lightning rod foil for them under the sun. The first one, of course, being AOC.
1: Of course.
2: Because with her, you get some misogyny wrapped into
1: it.
2: Right? But Mamdani is great. He's a person of color and a Democratic. He's actually someone who says, hello, my name is Zoran and I'm a socialist. I mean, full stop.
1: You never would have seen that.
2: Just put that on the cover of our little newspaper and just keep going with it. And that's what the Post is doing every day. It's like, you know, greets King Charles. Isn't nice enough. Isn't that outrageous? You know, that
1: but
2: kind
1: you
2: of
1: know, stuff. I mean, this is a bit of an aside. It's going to get particularly ugly, I think, as we approach September on the 25th anniversary, and people will take cheap shots and pot shots. And it never would have been thinkable to have elected a Muslim mayor, one that's openly like an Israel skeptic in doing this. The world has changed so much. We had a financial crisis. We clearly had the Gaza crisis and everything that's happening now. We had a mediocre slate of candidates and the election changing there post Michael Bloomberg when I was there.
2: You know, I always ask people like Dan Loeb and Bill Ackman, right, who are like so outraged by money. And this is, it's how did this happen? And I said, well, let me ask you, how did this happen? How did it come to the point where New Yorkers felt like this was the person they wanted to be mayor? Maybe you guys should ask yourselves that question. Wow, that's outrageous, you know, blah, blah, blah.
1: I mean, who would have been that Stepford candidate? Mayor Mike was my boss, and he had several times to run it. And, you know, the continuity after that, there was no that. And people look back at that time, it was safe. Times Square was clean after Giuliani. But then they think about the time kind of retroactively as like the pricing out of everybody else. You have to move out to the burbs, to Brooklyn, to Westchester. I don't know what this represents. And I'm stunned by how many people I know in Wall Street and consulting circles who are positive on Mamdani, who believe what he suggests with the cost of living crisis has a lot of currency and saliency for them.
2: Right. I mean, listen, for someone to completely reject every single thing he says, it's just, you're just kidding yourself, right? Again, sort of my point, how do we get here? I mean, that would be like every single thing that a poor person in Brooklyn said is false. I mean, what? I mean, what are you talking about? And it's the same way as saying that like every single poor person in West Virginia who voted for Trump, that's all ridiculous. I mean, come on, right? We're all like living in these bubbles. We're kidding ourselves. These people have real grievances. And we should all do a lot more listening and understand that the elites have failed people, and populism on the left and the right is an understandable consequence.
1: Andy, talk to me about this. Detroit, what about all this fear and loathing that you guys have covered about this you know, sub $30,000, $25,000 BYD or Geely vehicle, that there was just this article in the Wall Street Journal about people visiting the border of Texas and Mexico and being able to ride these things, which are prevented from coming into the United States because they're so potentially disrupted. It feels like we have our thumb in the dam to kind of prevent these things from coming. You read about the CEO of Ford who was traumatized when he got a special dispensation to ride around in one of these BYD vehicles. He's like, holy crap, they have it figured out. It's like when the guys from BlackBerry Research in Motion were handed the first iPhone.
2: That's a great metaphor. That's exactly right. I was in China, I guess, well, earlier this year, I forgot. Yes. And I mean, you know, it's like one reason why Beijing's a little bit less polluted these days, Robin, is because like, I don't know, 50% of the cars are electric, right? And, you know, you see Teslas there, but they're mostly Chinese branded vehicles, BYDs, Geelys, et cetera. And these cars they're great and they're flooding Europe, right? And they're blocked here. They're blocked here. You know, the car lobby's done a great job. But also the other thing is the national security. So in other words, you know, the database, the collection of data, like, you know, the Tesla, it's like, you know, you're part of it's not just a car, but it's like this data machine.
1: But can't that be kind of like TikTok normalized? If you co-locate here, if you build a place in North Carolina or Kentucky, you don't have a special chip. There has to be cross-ownership with GM, whatever you want to structure it.
2: Of course it could be, but it's a nice argument to make that, of course, it never could be. If you're on the other side, right? Made by Elon in particular, perhaps, but you don't see him doing this overtly so much, but it's there, I would imagine. And then with Ford and with GM. On the other hand, to be fair to them, it certainly has taken a long time to figure TikTok out. And I don't know if it's really secure. Who knows, right? But, you know, we are going to fall behind. I mean, just look at like the fast charging batteries, apparently, that BYD has, like, because, you know, when you drive a Tesla around, it is sort of a pain in the neck that you have to like wait the 20 or 30 minutes to like, charge it up on the highway, you know, when you're taking a longer trip. You know, of course, it's not a thing for most people going back and forth from work. But when you're doing longer trips, this does require a little thinking, a little planning. It's just a little different. But, you know, with these rapid charge things, which I'm sure Tesla is going to have in their network soon, but it's kind of weird that there's, you know, just this one car. I mean, I know there are other vehicles, but like, really, you know, and like, you know, we talk about a level playing field with China, like competing with them, you know, over in their market. Well,
1: I mean, people should read that up until recently, Hyundai and Kia were punchlines in the United States. Or, you know, you would never buy a Samsung TV or a phone or an LG thing. You know these brands really well. And similarly, in the early 80s and the late 70s, Japanese brands were stigmatized until they were all over the billboards of Times Square. And many people out there are just incredulous that the Chinese would dare take on Detroit. I mean, Detroit has seen far better days, clearly had its handful of near-death experiences. But I don't understand how you keep this technology out. And moreover, what this means for the likes of Ford and GM, who did take that bailout, who recently, you know, slimmed down their EV aspirations. As you know, they're overwhelmingly dependent on these fat profit center, gigantic SUVs and light trucks. I mean, they don't really sell sedans anymore.
2: Yeah, I mean, that's right. And but you're right. Also, the F-150 Lightning and cutting back on that. It's just that. And, you know, of course, that's the flavor in Washington.
1: This administration, right?
2: And it's also boosted by the fact that before this war in Iran, oil prices have been low for a very long time. Gas prices have been low. I mean, you look at the price of gas adjusted for inflation, it's, you know,
1: it's still low. Yeah.
2: It's very, very low. I mean, compared to 20 years ago. So Americans can afford it. Even people, again, heretofore, on the K, the lower K, and it's factored into their budgets, right? And EVs, you know, well, it's more expensive on the front end. But then, you know, to the extent that there's any help from the government, then it's just yanked away. And so, you know, that plus the lower oil, lower gas prices has spooked Detroit. But, you know, I remember talking to a friend of mine who's an oil and gas executive, like maybe it was even 10 years ago. And he was saying,

0: automakers in the United States, when Nissan, when Toyota, when BMW, when Hyundai, all of them have since co-located in the United States. You know, I cringe. I did an event recently with the CEO of U.S. Steel. And you think back to that movie Gung Ho. I'm sure you remember it with Michael Keaton in 1986. And this fictional Japanese, the Japanese come and take over a U.S. car factory. And it's nothing like that. No one is saying your Toyota is a Japanese car. You should be driving a Chevy. I mean, they're made in Kentucky and Ohio. These things are fungible. So why still the denial out of the big 2.5?
1: Yeah, listen, because they can. They can still get away with it. Although it's not like this is such a great business anymore for them.
0: The stocks have been dead money for the longest time.
1: Oh, yeah, absolutely. So there's just almost so much inertia going on there. I mean, Elon has been the revolution. It's sort of like funny because you thought that was going to be step one. I remember saying, okay, well, everyone else is going to catch up and Tesla won't be all that. Well, it sort of started, but then, you know, you had this big push in Washington. It's like, no, no, no, no. And between that and blocking the Chinese completely,
0: I got to tell you, there's still an impression that a lot of these vehicles are compliance vehicles. They're not wholehearted, right? Mm-hmm. Maybe there was some out of Ford and others and GM, you know, the F-150 Lightning, very exciting. It's as tall as a building. It can power a house if you have a blackout or anything. Right. And you walk away from something like that, they're still throwing off tons of losses. And this is just a long, long, long game. And I wonder, how many,
1: Well, just remember though, this has never been a particularly great business for shareholders anyway, going back to an earlier discussion we're having. I mean, there were, go back to all the dozens of automakers in the United States.
0: They all went bust. And Chrysler in the early 80s and Lee Iacocca and that's all tucked into right now.
1: Yeah. And just goes the Tucker and they made movies about these things and. You know, that steel car, what's his name that had that guy?
0: Jesus. The DeLorean.
1: The DeLorean, thank you.
0: There was cocaine involved there too in Back to the Future, but I digress.
1: All the best stories include that, I guess. But, just on and on and on and on. I mean, look at the mergers. You go to the Wikipedia page and put in U.S. automakers. It'll blow your mind.
0: It's mind-blowing. Right? Eagle, Gremlin, all these other things that you know.
1: Duesenberg. I don't even know if that's American.
0: Pierce. I do wish they'd bring back Pontiac, but I digress. I have my first car was an Oldsmobile too, but I digress. In the few minutes that I have left with you, I'm sure you get asked about the AI apocalypse quite a bit, that this stuff can be such a killer app that it's literally a killer app. It will eat the economy. It will take out swaths and swaths of initially their junior bankers and consultants. And it's coming for the attorneys. It's coming for the higher payers. At some point, everybody is panicking. They're liquidating their 401ks. We have high unemployment. Welcome to the machine. Do you buy that?
1: I don't. And the reason why I don't is because I use AI a lot and it is not ready for prime time at all. I mean, and I think it was Roger McNamee, who is a character, was, railing against AI to me a few years back, let's say 5 years ago. And he was saying, what business can function with about, 89 or 93% certainty on its data?
0: I don't know.
1: Zero.
0: Zero.
1: I mean, zero. And like if
0: the hallucinations are pretty terrible still.
1: Yeah, they're really terrible. And like, oh, it's going to get better. Well, it'll get better. It's not perfect. If you're not a human being who can beat the machine, then you should find a job where you are. And, so does it raise the bar for human activity? It sure does. But the bar is always being raised. It always has been, going from the plow to the steam engine to the computer to the internet. And so that's what's going on in the economy. Is it fun? Sometimes, sometimes not. And it depends where you are. And it's challenging. But that's what we've got.
0: Andy, in closing, I want you to indulge the nostalgic itch again. Take me back to 1984 and joining Fortune. I speak with brokers and other people back then. The things we take for granted today, index funds that cost nothing, ETFs, liquidity. I remember when I first invested, if you wanted to buy anything like a Vanguard or a Fidelity fund, you had to call the 800 number, you had to wire this stuff in. There was not really equity culture in the early 80s, nothing approaching the likes of which we have right now, where you could take for granted liquidity and slice and dice and equal weight and international value, small cap, this bonds that you could buy on ETF things. I mean, just over the last 20, 25 years, and the commission is dead. It's truly the democratization of investing, for better or for worse. But it's hard when I go out and I'm the speaker.

0: speaking circuit and I talk to people, bond vigilantes and the like, the market has moved up a lot. I mean, a lot of people's net worths now, it's not just the house, it's the 401k. It's on this ridiculous series of bull markets that have had some traumatic turns over the last 40 years. But close us out on that thought.
1: Yeah, I mean, things have changed a lot. Some of the things that you were talking about, you said for better or for worse, I think there's some unintended consequences still to be spun out of this brave new world. And again, you know, you've got to be leery of a business that doesn't make any money on what it does, which is what you're talking about. Like, then you've got, you know, payment for order flow going on. And what does that actually mean for the companies that are partaking in that?
0: But you see the record bank profits. I mean, it feels good to be a Jamie Dimon. You've interviewed him. You've seen Citi, which was in many respects kind of the D student, was left for dead. These companies are puff. They're doing M&A. Morgan Stanley, right, which is an asset management stuff. All of these things are kind of the portfolio, the underlying portfolio values are increasing. They're taking their VIG every year. I think we're taking a lot for granted.
1: Well, these companies and these endeavors have benefited tremendously from technology, right? So they've been able to use technology to arbitrage inefficiencies, to globalize, to gather data in ways that have never been done before. That's the good news. The bad news is that the barrier to entry is zero. The moat to protect the businesses is zero. But, you know, there's still enough new stuff out there for them to monetize so that they're benefiting tremendously right now, Robin. And it ends at some point. How does it end? Does it keep going? You know, you can securitize, and the sort of the convergence of investing in the market, betting on stocks and prediction markets, or betting on sports. So stocks, sports, and prediction, it's all becoming one thing. And it's like, and insurance, by the way, the people who are doing like wholesale insurance, like, What is the chance that this particular cornfield in this county in Iowa will get struck by a hailstorm within the next 36 months? So all those processes are being brought to bear into all these different marketplaces. So the insurance business is increasingly becoming this predictive.
0: So regulators allow insurers to take these bets, the kind of like a...
1: Well, they're not. No, they're not bets, but they're
0: prediction markets.
1: They're internal models they're using. But entrepreneurs are suggesting, well, why can't we address them through external means? This is very cutting edge kind of stuff, if you see what I'm saying. But it all comes down to technology. And what if I could sort of bet on this or figure out what the odds are? This is a tremendous trend that we're just seeing unfolding and right before our very eyes. And, you know, well, oh, this guy's cheating on this NBA game. That's just one little tiny thing. This Navy SEAL is
0: betting on Maduro being extracted. Yeah, Maduro.
1: This is a really interesting thing that's going on. But it speaks to my point about technology and finance converging in ways that we're just beginning to understand.
0: What's the close us out? What is the one thing you would wished we'd have talked about, or the one thing that maybe keeps you up at night or keeps you hopeful or is getting short shrift in the financial press writ large?
1: Well, I always look for, you know, these just incredible elephants in the room. And I think it's like this whole idea of human beings in business is we sometimes forget. You know, we have these lions, these CEOs who are leaving right now. And I think this whole idea of the human element of these stories. You have Doug McMillon at Walmart. You've got Tim Cook at Apple and Warren Buffett, of course. I mean, look at how successful those three companies have been under these leaders. And, you know, it's, you know, people say, oh, of course, Walmart's the biggest company and Amazon's the biggest company. Well, it's not inevitable that they're the biggest companies, right? I mean, they got there because these people figured out how to do it. And so that only gets harder and harder and harder. And security that these people now have, and that speaks to the K-shaped economy. It's interesting. I think that the human drama of Sam Altman versus Elon Musk, those kinds of things keep me going. And that's what people really care about. People really care about people, people's stories. And so as a business journalist, I think it's very important to always remember that.
0: Andy Serwer, editor-at-large at Barron's. In past lives, he was the editor-in-chief at Fortune magazine, where he joined in 1984. He was the top guy at Yahoo Finance. Needless to say, you're always welcome on this show. I could have gone for 2 hours with you. This is wonderful. Thanks, you.
1: Bro. Thank you.
0: Full disclosure, special thanks to Ian Stewart. 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A shout out to our home station, WVTF Radio IQ, Virginia's NPR news source. DM me to carry us on your air and catch me every week on both CNN and NPR's Here and Now. I'm Robin Farzad. Thank you for listening. Back with you next week.

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2: From Feature Story News in London, I'm Simon Gaitan. The United States is rejecting claims that one of its vessels in the Strait of Hormuz was hit by two missiles. Mitch McCann reports.
3: On Monday, the FARS news agency, which is linked to the Islamic Revolutionary Guard, claimed that two missiles struck a U.S. warship as it attempted to enter the Strait of Hormuz. U.S. Central Command denied this, posting online that no U.S. Navy ships had been struck. It said U.S. forces are supporting what it called Project Freedom and are enforcing the naval blockade on Iranian ports. It comes after President Trump revealed on Sunday that the U.S. Navy would start guiding stranded vessels through the strait, something likely to be fraught with danger, given the IRCG has a number of small armed vessels known as fast boats in the area. Mitch McCann, New York.
2: NATO begins large-scale military drills in Lithuania on the border with Russia. Iron Wolf 20. 20-

0: This is part of NATO's efforts to enhance coordination between the member states as well as partner countries like the United Kingdom. Moscow accused NATO countries of practicing scenarios for isolating the Russian exclave region of Kaliningrad, bordering Lithuania and Poland, in the event of a further escalation in relations between Russia and the West. Daria Bondarchuk, Moscow.
1: European Union officials have described Donald Trump's latest tariff threats as unacceptable. The US president has threatened to raise duties on European cars to 25%, accusing the EU of failing to implement a trade agreement brokered last year. William Denslow reports.
2: The chair of the European Parliament's International Trade Committee says President Trump's threats are unacceptable, accusing the US of breaking its commitments. The EU delayed ratifying its trade deal with the US at the start of the year, amid a spat with Washington over control of Greenland. The Trump administration has also criticised Europe's stance on the Iran war and plans to withdraw 5,000 US troops from Germany. William Denslow, Brussels.
1: Three people have died and at least three more are seriously ill following an outbreak of hantavirus on an Atlantic cruise ship. Nearly 150 people remain trapped on the ship, which is currently off the coast of Cape Verde. A British man in critical condition has been transferred to a hospital in South Africa. Stuart Smith reports.
3: Three people have already died from the suspected hantavirus outbreak and two crew members on the ship are unwell, according to the Dutch travel company Oceanside Expeditions. They have told the estimated 150 passengers still on board to respect social distancing, wear masks and avoid contact with other guests. The ship is currently off the coast of Cape Verde, an island chain off the west coast of Africa, but authorities there are not letting the passengers disembark, according to local media.
1: From Bureaus Worldwide, this is FSN.
4: With FSN Spotlight, I'm Simon Marks. Today, President Trump's threat to make even deeper cuts to the US military presence in Germany is unnerving NATO leaders who worry it may be the beginning of the end for the alliance. Polish President Donald Tusk said over the weekend that he believes NATO is now disintegrating. He called for European members of the alliance to redouble their efforts to reverse what he called a disastrous trend. Mark Leahy is a former NATO spokesman.
5: What Tusk said about the ongoing disintegration, he is referring very much to Donald Trump and his dislike of NATO. It's a temper tantrum. He's throwing Teddy out the cot because Merz said something nasty about him. But it is an indicative of a eroding credibility, which Putin will love, and further stress and strains within NATO. So if you like, NATO is not disintegrating, but at the edges, things are going wrong. And we can't get away from that. And we've still got 2.5 years of Trump to survive. And who knows what follows him. So it is a worrying time. Just no getting away from them.
4: President Trump's plans are also running into trouble in Congress, where prominent Republican lawmakers say they're concerned about the plan to scale back the US military presence in Germany. They're urging the White House to consider at least moving the troops to NATO's eastern flank, closer to Russia, instead. With FSN Spotlight, I'm Simon Marks.
1: To recap the top stories, the US rejects claims that one of its vessels in the Strait of Hormuz was hit by two missiles. NATO begins large-scale military drills in Lithuania on the border with Russia. EU officials have described US President Trump's latest tariff threats as unacceptable. And three people have died and at least three more are seriously ill following an outbreak of hantavirus on an Atlantic cruise ship which is stuck off the coast of Cape Verde, with nearly 150 people on board. That's the latest feature story news. Simon Gaitan reporting.
6: Here's your Radio Asheville weather report. Plenty of sunshine today after a frosty start. The high near 78 this afternoon. Tonight, mostly clear. The low going down to 47. Mostly sunny on Tuesday. Wind gust around 25 miles per hour. Look for a high near 76. Mostly cloudy for Tuesday night with a chance of showers after midnight with lows around 56. Showers, maybe some thunderstorms on Wednesday. 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
7: 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I'm Todd Weatherly, your host, therapeutic consultant, behavioral health expert. Today, I got to go down to Florida and present for a group of professionals, parents, and other kinds of advocates at the Autism Research and Training Symposium. Dr. Drew Rubin and his team with New Directions from Young Adult for Young Adults, who's been a guest on the show, invited me down to go and speak to the group there for their conference. And I'm going to talk about the continuum of care, but also about how it's just a little bit different for our friends on the spectrum. Have a listen. The Hero's Journey, Continuity of Care on the Long Road to Recovery. Sounds kind of boring. But this is actually, this presentation's been on tour for a little bit. My name's Todd Weatherly, of course. I'm a therapeutic consultant. Most of the people in this room know what that is. Some of you don't, and that's okay. Therapeutic consultant, we work with families and help them navigate the treatment industry. I've been in the field for about 30 years. I started off in wilderness working with adolescents coming out of court-referred situations in the early 90s. So right when managed care hit, and that's something we're gonna touch on just a tiny bit. So at any rate, our company, our practice is Stucker, Smith & Weatherly. I'm the Weatherly. But navigating the treatment matrix is kind of what we do. And I pulled this slide up early because it gives a frame for what we're going to talk about. The wonderful thing that I love about Drew and his crew and everybody here at the research symposium is that they're giving us this data. They're diving in. They're looking at all the numbers. They're seeing the outcomes. It's work and research, and it's hard to do. And it's something that we need desperately so that we can feed the algorithm what good treatment looks like, ultimately. But even Dr. Rubin standing up here, somebody was like, and Erica may want to chime in here in a second, but it's like, hey, so what do what happens when they get done with you? What happens after they finish your program? Where are they going? What's happening? And he'll give you the face that many people who are immersed in program will give you, which is, gosh, they don't always communicate. We don't always hear. It's expensive to track people for long-term outcomes. So just finding a mechanism for figuring out what's working out there in the real world is hard. As a consultant, what do? Guide families, we identify a treatment path, we support clients in progressive stages of care, navigate the behavioral health system, maintain a wide spectrum of connections, we go see all kinds of places, we know doctors and researchers and programs all across the country because we do a whole bunch of travel. So as a team, and I'm not necessarily unique as a consultant that we've got a few consultants in the room. They can probably speak to this. Our team serves 100 clients a year. That's multiple placements per client. So we catch them in crisis, and then they're going into residential care, and then they're finding the next step, PHP, IOP, whatever. They're working their way through the treatment system. Multiple placements per client. We work with clients at every level of care. So they may come to us in crisis. They may come to us as like, hey, we need a transitional program. I was like, I know this guy in Florida. we serve ages from 12 up to 65 plus as a team. And we visit nearly 200 programs a year. There's five of us, but in a year, therapeutic consultants, a few of us in here belong to the TCA, Therapeutic Consulting Association. There's a certain number of programs we have to see per year to maintain professional standing. We usually overshoot that mark a little bit, and we visit programs. And why is this important? What does that mean? A lot of research is focused on what people are doing when they're inside of a program because you get the chance to really look at them and look at them closely. We get to see the umbrella of what's happening across the treatment arc. We're getting information it's hard to find in research. Where do they fall apart? When does it work? How does transition happen? How is it different for a person who suffers from primary mental health issues versus someone who's on the spectrum? We talk to docs and researchers. We talk to clinical directors and program directors and parents and families and people in private practice. And all across the board, we get to hear what's the coolest thing in the world, in the country that's happening. What's the crappiest story you've heard about a provider who provided care for somebody? What's the worst kind of crisis? What's the most complex condition? We get to see it at its head. That is information I hope to bring to you today.
8: So we travel. 40 to 60 programs, me alone. I visit that many per year. Sometimes we play golf. half the programs on this, that I'm visiting programs across the country, Alaska, Arizona, Utah, half the programs that are represented on this page are closed. That says something about the treatment industry that we're in right now, because it's in a transition stage. It's in a stage of evolution. It's in a place that, fortunately, our research folks are helping us drive. They're helping us find the ways that care works. And we're leaving, you know, we're hopefully we don't throw the baby out with the bathwater. We've seen good programs close. But more importantly, we're finding new methodologies and ways to approach new clientele. Ultimately, our young adult's a different young adult than it was 20 years ago or 30 years ago. So why are we here? Well, ideally, we'll identify levels of the care continuum and look at some of their strengths and weaknesses. We'll identify measures for assuring continuity between levels of care. We'll provide a case review of individuals to give real-world frame. The goal is to provide a framework for treatment and care throughout a person's journey from crisis to supported living. But I also want to point out, and this is important, how is it different for people on the spectrum? Because it really is. And for the longest time, we didn't think it was, or we didn't treat them like it was. There we go. First of all, let's be clear. Hero's journey sucks. Odysseus, you know, he leaves this long, grueling journey away from home. He fights off a Cyclops. He has to fight off Poseidon. He has to fend off a sorceress. The sirens are trying to get him. He fends off the sirens. He escapes the nymphs who try to hold him captive. Finally, after all this struggle, I mean, many, many years of being out in the world, tries to come home, and the only person to recognize him is this dog. In order to prove to everybody that he's who he is, he has to do the feats of strength, right? So I think in this, we could find metaphors for our members who are on the spectrum that are needing care, support, or treatment. There are parallels to their journey in this. And I think for them, there are times that it really does suck. I just dropped in to see what condition my condition was in. So I did a little. He's our substance use relapse guy. So if you go to AI and you pick out images for various conditions, this is the stuff it comes up with. You know, somebody on and for some reason AI still thinks that autism is only for adolescents and children, right? You put autism spectrum disorder and you look for images, it'll give you nothing but adolescents. Unless you tell it to give you something different. Hey, I need an adult on the spectrum. What does that look like? This is what it gave me. You got people with OCD, all these co-occurring conditions. I won't go through all these, but I tried to pick out some fun pictures, and sometimes it's fun to guess at what they might be. But, you know, schizophrenia and thought disorder and OCD and anxiety and depression and all these things, all these co-occurring conditions, our friends on the spectrum, they suffer from those too. But their treatment still has to be different. I'm beginning to see the light. So most of the folks that find us that need care have never run into folks that are here in the room. Maybe they've run into a private provider, a therapist, or a doc, and they've been lucky enough that that person knows something about their condition, can see it, can give them good advice, and help them get care and treatment that they might need. But a lot of people, it goes on. And it goes on until it becomes a crisis. Parents ignore the situation, or they don't know what to do about it, or they're enabling it, or whatever. There are all kinds of reasons why a person keeps walking down the road and their conditions become so severe, this stuff happens. Substance use, they relapse, they have a psychotic break or an episode, hospitalization, incarceration. The world is just too much for them. They get too little medication, whatever it is. All these things throw a person into crisis. And that's when they start really looking for help. It's like, okay, I've been to the hospital 3 times this year. I think we need help now. And it gets so bad that parents and family, people supporting me, like, I'm beginning to see the light. I think we need some help. You're probably right. So stuff happens in the gaps. First slide, we live in the gaps. Therapeutic consultants, the gaps between care, the gaps in between providers, the gaps that happen when a person goes from one place to another or tries to make some kind of transition, whether it's on meds or living situation, these are the gaps. Stuff happens. I mean, I think I could fill this page and make it all white with all the stuff. All this stuff is stuff that we see all the time. You know, and even this one, death, parent died, dog died, they got in a car wreck and one of the friends died. Friend on campus when they were in a residential program committed suicide, so somebody they knew died. And then people suffer the consequences. They made an attempt on themselves, sometimes they complete. Unfortunately, in behavioral health, sometimes conditions are terminal conditions. It's unfortunate, but it happens. Rogue psychiatrist, can't sleep, abysmal extreme function, executive functioning. We've talked about that a little bit already. Kicked out of the program, discharged to a homeless shelter. Sometimes we wanted him to. Repeated self-harm, mismedicated, abused by staff, discharged with no early plan, hospitalized, sexual acting out, HIPAA violation, not enough money or insurance coverage. Big one. We won't go down that rabbit hole. So what do? You get the Google consultant out. You talk to Jim and I. You say, hey, I've got a son or daughter or a family member that's suffering greatly from a condition, and I don't know what it is. They've been in the hospital. These are the symptoms. What should we do? It might tell you you need treatment. Okay. What treatment? Where do you start? What kind of treatment's appropriate? What's the level of care they need? They need the hospital, they need a stabilization center, they need med regulation, they need a psychiatrist. Some people think that visiting your psychiatrist is treatment. It's like, it's not. It's part of the picture. So then you've got all of these. Let's see, I don't know if the video is working on this one, but you might have to press play on that. But this is my list of behavioral health parent companies. And when I tell you, and what I do here, and you don't have to pay too much attention, is I just start going through the folders. And when I tell you there are thousands of programs that I know about alone, and I haven't seen them all, you'll see this list start to pop up. You've got stabilization centers, crisis centers, detox centers, transition houses, sober homes, et cetera, et cetera, et cetera. You give it all these kinds of care. And a lot of these, if you get into certain areas, like Florida, for example, you got a lot of programs out there that tell you that, yeah, we can handle that, no matter what you tell them. Oh, yeah, bring them. You got insurance? Good. And so families are desperate. They're looking for answers. And you can see here, now it's starting to populate. Like, you can't. We could scroll for days. They don't know where to go, where to turn, what to do, where to start. They don't know what the condition is. And so I had the privilege of having Dr. Rubin here on my podcast, and he didn't know he was being quoted today, but he is. There are lots of ways to conceptualize interventions and lots of different therapeutic styles out there, but we have to find the right treatment for the right condition, because it's much better. We have to try to find the right treatment for the right condition. Condition, treatment, alignment. I do a portion of this presentation for attorneys and trust officers and high net worth kind of providers, art assessors. That's a pretty interesting little end of that treatment, that world. But they don't know anything about this. They suffer from the same thing that parents suffer from, which is they don't know where to go. They've got all this stuff going on, and they don't know how to end the cycle other than to keep throwing money at it. They've got all this money in trust, and they keep throwing money. Well, we just, you know, buy them an apartment. Well, they destroyed that. Well, we'll get them in a hotel. You know, they just don't know how to do it. We end up working with them. It's like, well, first thing, you need to stop giving them money. But they don't know anything about really how to manage the condition, and they're not even sure what the condition is. If you don't have condition, treatment, alignment, and something that for our folks on the spectrum, They have suffered from this probably as greatly as anybody who needs treatment. I would say that we've got a few competitors in there, but the folks on the spectrum, they get grouped in, and they have been for many years, grouped into just other forms of treatment. And it doesn't work. And they keep having crisis, and people don't know why, and et cetera, right? So I'm going to spend a minute on this one. This is the title of the presentation, Continuity of Care. But from the umbrella standpoint, and I bet at least 80% of this audience knows this stuff. Levels of care, lengths of stay. You got various levels of care. Each one of them has a general length of stay. You can anticipate residential care to be somewhere between 30 and 90 days. You can expect your basic IOP to be 6 to 8 weeks, that kind of thing. Don't spend a lot of time there, but the thing is that you've got gaps that exist in between these little bars. It looks all nice and clean, right? Works best when you've got cross-disciplinary professionals and client collaboration to facilitate the most suitable assessment, treatment level of care, length of stay necessary through progressive stages of treatment. But these are all boxes. They're boxes. Where did the boxes come from? Anybody know where all these boxes came from? Why they exist? Anybody got an answer? Third-party payers, insurance, exactly. You want to go get a license for a PHP or an IOP, and you want to run a center, right? Then you've got to put in your licensure to whatever state you're in, and you have to have a curriculum, and that curriculum is going to have some standard features. You've got to have psychoed, you've got to have this, that. You got to do processing sessions, and et cetera. So some of your curriculum is already prescribed. Now, in Florida, they are the masters of doing this, but they have, you see in Florida more, they call it the recovery capital of the world, because you've got more recovery places in Florida than you've got any place else. And to the recovery folks' credit, they turned the insurance game into something that worked for them. They were able to, they could find a PHP, they bought a hotel, and they put a PHP across the road, we called it the Florida model, a decade ago. And they just billed till the cows come home. For a while, you know, PTS were involved in that, and they made a lot of money, and then they got caught. But more importantly, they figured out the billing game. And then treatment became about a billing game. But regardless, and I told you I started in the field in the early 90s, and I was in the field when managed care came in and started defining treatment periods for us. You know, you had 9 month and 12 month programs turn into 30 day, 90 day programs. That's where we got 30 and 90 days from. Managed care wanted to define periods so it could conserve costs and project cost profiles and look at what treatment was and everything else. And they will, most of you have dealt with insurance, and we know that insurance will deny a claim for residential care just as quickly as they possibly can. You've been to the hospital? Well, that was residential care. You were there for 3 days. You're better now, right? Problem solved. The real goal here is for those we serve to achieve and sustain their highest level of independence, satisfaction, and fulfillment possible. That's our goal. It's all our goal. Mine, yours, program, doesn't matter who we are. Together, this is the goal we try to achieve. People have been, you know, we've got the managed care overlords, but people got resourceful. And in Arizona, I got to go and look at programs that were doing an interesting cut on this. Insurance will deny you at residential care. Maybe you get 12 days, 15 days, 20 days. So instead of orienting their very, you know, sophisticated and most structured clinical care in the residential environment, they shortened the residential stay environment. They made it kind of a, they made it look a lot more like detox, where the programming was not as stiff. They, you know, it didn't feel like a pressure cooker. They got that person on the right medications. They gave them a very light approach to treatment. Let them do that for 30 days, cool off, And then when they hit PHP, that's where the rubber met the road, clinically speaking. I was like, it's pretty genius, actually. Figuring out, instead of fighting with insurance companies over residential stay, they knew they got better billing rates out of PHP, and they got innovative about it. Okay, cool. I like that. But more importantly, we keep trying to fit people inside these boxes. It's a treatment box. It's a time frame box. It's a clinical profile box. I got to go to a conference. There's one in here down in the South in Charleston, South Carolina. It's called the Low Country Mental Health Conference. Pretty good conference. So Dr. Stephen Hayes, the acceptance commitment therapy guy, he came into the presentation and a training. And this conference is pretty, like, it's full of everybody from South Carolina that has come in, and they're working in the mental health system or they're working in hospitals and things like that. So there's 400 people in this room. And he goes, your evidence-based practices are shit. I was like, oh, I love this man. And so, you know, I think that I love research, and I think that it's got tremendous, it's got a tremendous path for making us understand how we treat conditions. And innovative practices, if they're coming off the shelf and they haven't had time to get research or somebody to write a paper about it or what have you, it's not an evidence-based practice yet, but we see it, we know it works, we're using it. TMS is, you know, we're hearing about TMS a lot these days and the protocols it uses, and it's, we're very successful with transcranial magnetic stimulation. 10 years ago, you never heard about it. It was there, it existed, but then it got FDA approved and insurance billing. Like, that's when it popped up. That's when you started seeing all the stuff. So, you know, as we try to fit people inside these boxes that have all these evidence-based practices because they've had 20 years of research of doing it, is it evidence-based because it works, or is it evidence-based because we've been looking at it for 20 years? That's a good question, isn't it? So, more importantly, and you know, talk to Stephen Hayes, he's like, you gotta have therapeutic alliance. We already know therapeutic alliance is more important than almost anything else that you can have. And Jason, he was talking about how sometimes AI robots do better at having therapeutic alliance with our people, our members on the spectrum. So that's great. But as we try to fit people in boxes, especially for people on the spectrum, what we have is, let's take a look. It looks a little more like this. This is, I love this thing. This is a Caltech grad student, 20 years ago. This is riderless bike. Each one of these lines represents a riderless bike 800 times. And the profile of each of the riderless bikes and its path. And it was done as an experiment to see how AI would learn how to ride a bike. I think that we're doing this in treatment, with treatment models. We push the bike, we see how far it can go, and it falls over down here. Well, we learn a little more, we push it a little further, and it falls down to here. We learn a little more, and we push a little further, and it falls down to here. Ideally, what we're trying to do is give this person that's in treatment a push that they get far enough to the place where they can start riding that bike on their own. Or at least partially, as much as they possibly can, right? But if we keep trying to fit them in boxes, which is why I really appreciate, you know, Dr. Rubin talking about, it's very important that we have a flexible model. It's very important that we can address individual needs. We want to look at directions. We want to see where this person wants to go and support them there. So what you get is everything, everywhere, all at once. Program management, psychiatry, clinical model, transition, step down. You've got all these bits and pieces. Every last piece of this has to come together at once to really serve a person. And you have to know what condition you're working with, right? Condition treatment alignment, continuity of care. If you, everybody, Any of the consultants in here, you've had a transport go bad? Raise your hand, please. Yeah. Every last one, every consultant I know, raise your hand. Transport goes bad, they don't make it to detox, or they get to treatment and they need detox, so you've got to go out of treatment and go back. Crisis intervention, you get an interventionist who gets in there, it doesn't know he's dealing with, the person's presenting with all the symptoms, but what they really are is on the spectrum. They go in, they make no traction, you know. It was sour. Family spent a bunch of money and the intervention didn't work. Family programming, stabilization and med management. Rogue psychiatrist. You get all, any one of these things can go wrong. And they do. Part of the reason when I started doing this presentation a couple of years ago was because programs and consultants and providers, we weren't talking about this stuff. We weren't, because people are annoyed at consultants because we ask a lot of questions and we're nosy and opinionated and pushy. But sometimes we're that way because we really want to advocate for our client. We know something's not going right. We know something's not lining up. We know that they're not stabilized yet. We know that the family's limited on financial resources. We know they're getting ready to discharge. I had a client who was getting ready. They were no longer an appropriate. They were at a program. They are on the spectrum. They were, and the program claimed to be able to work with individuals on the spectrum. But this person, they weren't working the program, they couldn't reach them, they were having a problem doing anything for them. I would say they encounter people in the spectrum, but they're not a spectrum program. So they get to this place where they're going to do transition, and everybody's kind of throwing their hands up in the air. Anybody know ARTA.org, the American Treatment, the Residential Treatment Association, ARTA? Anybody? So they handed them the ARTA website list of providers, which is about 26 programs, and said, pick one of these. That was their transition planning. You get stuff, and these are smart people, you know? This is a private pay program. This is a place where you think these guys know what they're doing, right? And yet they did something like that, and naturally the person picked three places that were not appropriate for them, two places that the family could not afford, and not one of the places was a viable option. Well, they don't know what they're looking at. Heck, I doubt the therapist knew what they were looking at. You run into these problems. You got a program model, you got a clinical model, you got a theoretical model. These are different, but they all have to line up. People have to know what they're working under, right? There's all this stuff that has to come together. So to this, I want to say, well, first of all, to our program folks out there, my hat's off to you. I've run programs. It's no easy task. Thank you. Absolutely. This is not easy work. I've done it. It is hard. It takes up your life, and you have to be dedicated to it. So we give them a hard time sometimes, but we really do appreciate them. So this is, as a consultant, I know, I designed this slide to be overwhelming. It's got too many words. I get it. Key questions. When I've got a client that's in program somewhere, I want to know it's working. I want it to work. Look, placing a client another time for a family or for a program or for me who's a consultant that's getting this family through the treatment process, it is a pain to have to pivot and turn to another treatment option. So I call up and I say, hey, is my client settling in? Did they sign an ROI? Have they seen the therapist? Do they have a treatment plan? You know, are they eating, sleeping, pooping? Where are they pooping? Showering, medicating, participating, showing symptoms, ready for transition? Have they been hospitalized? Have they been discharged? Did they return to the program? Are they at your facility? Did they leave your facility? Have they been caught with something? Have been cutting? Have been in a fight? Been lost? Been found? Been arrested? All this stuff. I'm sure there are some people in here, programs and other folks alike, that could tell you stories about any one of these measures. You know, person left the facility, the program didn't know they had left. They don't know where they are. They discharged them to the airport and told you after they dropped them off. They gave them the wrong medication. Let's see. They've been there for 3 weeks and they haven't seen the psychiatrist yet and they don't have a treatment plan. Ouch. That's terrible. And then, you know, one that we don't think about as much from the clinical side, but from our side, this is hugely important. Show me the money. Are they going to have enough? Does the insurance cover it? Are they going to afford the out-of-pocket? Are they going to pay so much for the out-of-pocket that they can't afford any other care from that point forward? Well, that's pointless. Where's my refund? You get people walking into a program, and they've been there for 3 days, and the program's like, well, you signed the paperwork, we don't give refunds. It's 30 grand out-of-pocket. No good. What do you mean my coverage was only approved for 5 days? This is a huge issue for families all the time. I like going through this because it shows you when you're contemplating working with programs and dealing with individuals who have specialized needs, this stuff is where the rubber meets the road. Because stuff happens. Person's going to treatment for a reason, right? They're there because they got issues. You can 100% guarantee that they are going to put the program to the test with their issues. And the other thing about, you know, working with individuals on the spectrum who have co-occurring mental health issues is at the beginning of this crisis level, you've also got individuals where their mental health stuff is just screaming so loud that it's very difficult for you to actually see what's going on. They're having thought disorder symptoms, they have suffered from psychosis, their OCD is really extreme, so they've got an OCD diagnosis. Oh, OCD is their problem. We're going to send them to an OCD program. No, they're on the spectrum, and that OCD program is going to fail miserably. Miserably. I don't understand why it didn't work. We spent $100,000 this year on treatment. We're worse off than when we started. Being able to talk to parents. Have they been to the dentist? Have they made a friend? So these are the continuity measures. This is the things that we do. Updates, we want them immediately when they admit. We want them immediately whenever something happens. We want them every week. We want to be able to talk to them. We want to be able to talk to the family. We want to know what's going on. If you don't have a consultant involved or somebody who's helping you navigate the process and you're a parent, you should be doing all these things. Stay on top of people. And it's not because programs are bad. It really isn't. It's because they get into their work. And they may not think about making sure that you're updated. And maybe you know something, especially as a parent, that they didn't know happened, you know, 10 years ago. Or they didn't know was part of the condition that you suffer from. Or you didn't send them the assessment that said X. It's like, oh, wow, you know, that one little piece of information was actually quite revealing. If you establish a really good channel of communication, you can be in partnership while a person goes through these channels of care. Communication, emails are good, text messages are great, but don't skip the phone call, you know? If you're a person you've got somebody who's in treatment, call them. If you're the program and that person is in treatment with you, call them. Having a phone conversation is quicker. I know we all like documentation, right? But phone calls, they establish a link between the people that you're working with, whether it's a family or a consultant or both or whatever. Being able to have that channel of communication for people to feel free to do so. I know that parents are troublesome sometimes. They can be, you know, work. But when they start to feel comfortable and they start to know what it is they're dealing with and they start getting support and education and everything else, then you can come up with something that's going to truly be flexible to the individual and serve their needs. Protocols, it's all about transition. You need enough time. They may not have a bed. They may be running a conference this week. And it's very hard for them to do an admit, you know? Doing transition takes time. Logistics, do they have a bed available? How much is it going to cost? Do we need to run insurance verification of benefits? How long is it, you know, do we need to transport them? Is transport available? All these pieces that fall into having a person make a successful transition. Because you just spend a lot of time here in residential treatment, and all of a sudden you're looking at a nice transition. You know that you're going to need the support of a transport person, you know, somebody who does that level of work. But they get there, and all of a sudden that person doesn't want to go. They're resistant. And the transport falls apart. You can go backwards very quickly inside of hours if you're not careful. We talked, you know, several of our presentations before now and after this will talk about how these singular moments represented a huge drawback or a success for people that were in their care. Ideally, if a person has to go to a higher level of care, you get a little notice, but you don't always get it. Have that communication. This is big stuff. Communicating is essential, as is striking a balance between working with families, treating their loved one, and keeping referrals in the loop. Working collaboratively can help smooth out the rough edges along the path to recovery and keep that continuity going. Okay. I apologize for this slide again. So I tried, and this has actually been through several iterations and people giving feedback and trying to determine what it is that should belong on this sheet. And what should we say about it? Family involvement is critical. Your clinical team, you know, clinical programming hours are laid out by licensure. We talked about this already. But how available are they off script? How responsive is the clinical team? How able are the program folks and the clinician and the therapist and the case manager able to pivot when something goes weird? When the person needs a little extra attention? When they're having night terrors at 3 a.m. in the morning? Like, how do you manage that stuff? Those are the places where the rubber meets the road. That is where that stuff starts to happen. Financial, we talked about. Psychiatry, and psychiatry can be the bane of my existence. I know it's probably a problem for others as well. I see the psychiatrist in here. You know, a good psychiatrist, I'll say it, frame it in the positive, a good psychiatrist is worth their weight in gold, 100%. Physical and medical management, case management, assessment, good Lord, assessment. Everybody does their assessment. You may be coming in with like hundreds of pages worth of assessment material, but you as a program need to be like, is it a fit for us? Any good program does a really good assessment. And they'll tell you, my favorite, I'm going to embarrass him a little bit, I'm sorry. My very favorite to this day, hands down response to an inquiry about an admission is from Dr. Rubin. We'll even talk about the case a little bit, but we gave him the parameters of the case, and he's like, there was a long pause, and he goes, I'm just trying to decide whether to hang up on you right now. Now, we're friends with Dr. Rubin, so he can say that to us, but it is still hands down my favorite response to a referral. He took the referral, by the way. Transitions, financial, outreach and admissions. Man, things can go wrong there. People who do good admissions work, who can really, like, they know their program, they can talk to families, they can help people regulate about taking this giant monster step of deciding on treatment, where to go next or what to do now. These people, I can do a bunch of that work, and I can help families understand and everything else, but if they get somebody on the other end of the phone they don't feel like they jive with, they'll shut that down, and they'll turn away from a treatment process in a heartbeat. These people are like, these folks are good outreach and admissions folks. They're magic when they do their job really well. The true continuity is built on three essential steps: a smooth admissions process, consistent and thoughtful care, and a strong bridge to whatever's next. This is from another program, Jason Brigla. He is the NeuroDev Mentoring. Progress should be cumulative. I love this. I reached out to doctors and people that I know that are in the field, and I said, hey, if you were going to say something about working with people on the spectrum, what would you do? What would you say about these folks? Progress should be cumulative. Looking at ASD through a mental health treatment lens, it's like looking at mental health through the medical model. Does that make sense? I know it does to a bunch of people. If you try to treat mental health through a medical model, which is like, you broke your leg. Okay, come in. We're going to set the leg. We're going to put a cast on. See you later. Take some meds. That's how we treat mental health in hospitals. You're having psychosis and you're hearing voices and command hallucinations. Well, that's great. Come on in. When you cool off, here's some meds. Best of luck. Problem solved. That's how we treat. We know that that's not treatment. We know that that doesn't work. Yet we somehow still keep doing it. So for those with co-occurring mental health conditions, their care has to be approached from a neurodivergent lens, with attachment and safety being key to bridge

0: but insists on its own methods, getting disciplined. An eel able to swim, roam, climb, and fly a little graduates with the highest average despite being an abnormal student in a conventional sense. That's what it's like trying to put people who are on the spectrum inside of these treatment boxes that we've created that get applied to almost everybody. We're finding that our clients without autism tend to have a baseline for functioning. They can identify a time when their life was, where they were performing and functioning at best. People on the spectrum don't have that frame of reference. Dr. Kristen Zielinski, she's in the Neurodivergent Collective out there in California. This is a good friend of ours, another consultant, Rachel Gutierrez. We're often working with individuals whose developmental timelines look very different. So progress really has to be viewed as subjective rather than age-based. Is a 36-year-old a young adult? Depends on what developmental stage their maturity level is at. Can a young adult program admit somebody who's 36? You bet they can. If they fit the programming model and they fit the community that's there, you bet. It's not about age. It's about this feature. Because autism usually comes with multiple co-occurring challenges, somatic experiences aren't separate from the work. They're part of it. Overwhelm is also a big factor in the population. Going slowly and taking things a step at a time can make the difference between staying engaged and hitting the shutdowns many autistic individuals need to regulate and reset. You'll hear this theme over and over and over again while we're here. And finally, told you I was going to put him on the spot. Lots of ways to conceptualize interventions. You got to find the right treatment for the right condition. It's a pivotal topic in our treatment world. That's why we do direction therapy. And this is a concept that I'd love to see applied in lots of ways. I think that we talk about people tailoring to their clientele. You know, it's individualized care. Dr. Rubenstein decided to call it direction therapy, but I think this dives to a deeper purpose where it's like we want to go towards something, not away from something. A lot of mental health is designed to go away from whatever terrible thing you've been doing. And in this model, you're going toward the thing that fills you up the most. I really like that approach.
1: I think that's really the key when you're looking at behavioral health care in general. You want to go towards something, not away from something. Thanks for listening in today, folks. This has been Todd Weatherly on Head Inside Mental Health on WPVM 103.7, The Voice of Asheville. We'll catch you next time. Take

going to sing this song one time. Everybody pay close attention because it's kind of tough, but it's not that tough. And I want everyone in this whole boat to sing this song along with us. Here it goes. This is the tutorial right here. All right, y'all got it? Now this whole entire ship on three. One, two, three.

Y'all, I want everyone to take a look real quick. Look over here to my right. There's this, the wind turbine is powering this whole entire sound system here. This wind turbine and this solar panel. And that's who did it right there. That girl standing right there, KP, is the one responsible. And Jam Cruise, of course, for having the idea to do it as well. The greening team doing a great job making this ship a little more friendly to the environment. I hope everybody brought some school supplies.

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1: Here's your Radio Asheville weather report. Mostly clear skies tonight, the low around 47. Mostly sunny on Tuesday, look for a high near 76. Winds could gust as high as 25 miles per hour. Mostly cloudy for Tuesday night with a chance of scattered showers after midnight. The low around 56, still breezy at times. Showers likely on Wednesday, maybe some thunderstorms in the afternoon with a high near 78. 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

I'm Laura Boosinger, and we're going down the road on the Blue Ridge Music Trails of North Carolina, home to a rich heritage of America's traditional music.

Noted Appalachian author Wilma Dykeman wrote about a region she knew well. Her research led to a book that is at once a history of the region and people, while also a fascinating narrative. Wilma Dykeman wrote her book, The French Broad, in 1955. Born in 1920, Dykeman grew up on the headwaters of Beaver Dam Creek in the countryside north of Asheville. Her first words were reportedly, "water coming down," as she pointed at the surrounding mountain ridges. And now, in the fall of 2024, her childhood home is surrounded by fallen trees and the bridge across Beaver Dam Creek is impassable. Water certainly did come down when Tropical Storm Helene made herself known on September 28th, 2024.

This is not the first time that mighty waves of water have rolled through the region with devastation that is beyond comprehension. In 1916, at the height of World War I, another flood came through the area, destroying towns, sending coffins piled up for World War I dead and at least one chicken coop down the French Broad River. Joe Penland chronicled the impact of the 1916 flood on Marshall.

morning, middle of July, the year it was 16. Me and my daddy sat on Chain Rock, high above the Marshall Ravine. Below us, that old river was roaring and raging, roaring with all of its might. If this rain keeps up, we're out of luck. There'll be no town by tonight. Hey, look over there at that rooster. He's a-riding his hen house down. It's too late to fly, too soon to die, like a captain.

0: sand, she took back her land. 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Roar, old river, roar.
1: Haywood County has had too many experiences with flood events. The Pigeon River runs through the county, and when it floods, it is especially hard on downtown Canton and the small rural community of Crusoe. Here's Canton native Brian McDowell telling his story of the Crusoe flood.

0: North Carolina officials say over 1,800 landslides occurred. At least 6,000 miles of roads were damaged. More than 1,000 bridges and culverts were damaged, and an estimated 126,000 homes were damaged or destroyed. Many were completely wiped from their foundations from Tropical Storm Helene across western North Carolina. An additional 160 water and sewer systems were damaged, and more than 1.5 million customers lost power. 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
1: Here's your Radio Asheville weather report. Mostly clear skies tonight, the low around 47. Mostly sunny on Tuesday. Look for a high near 76. Winds could gust as high as 25 miles per hour. Mostly cloudy for Tuesday night with a chance of scattered showers after midnight. The low around 56. Still breezy at times. Showers likely on Wednesday. Maybe some thunderstorms in the afternoon with a high near 78. 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
1: You know what that sound means? It's time for That Record Guy with Crystal Rush. Buckle up. Let's go.

Springsteen kicking us off this week with Radio Nowhere. Had to play that one again. Greetings and salutations, Asheville. It is I, your God of Thunder, your Doctor of Love, your great and all-powerful rock and roll Oz, that record guy himself, Christopher Rush, hoping and trusting that you're holding down that fort and keeping the faith in these times. How's your week been? It's been a good one, hasn't it? We got some good news. We'll take it. We've earned it. We deserve it. We need it. We'll take the yards that we have gained. You know, it's not been a steady stream. I know a lot of us have been like, you know, not too much is happening. But when we do get it, we get it in little, you know, clusters. And it's like, damn, okay. A signed, sealed, delivered. And it's good stuff. So let us remain cautiously optimistic and ever vigilant, because again, I'm not going to let you forget, we're going into the fall, baby. Okay, and you know what that means. Vote. Bring your wife, bring your husband, bring whatever, bring your mom, bring your dad, bring your kids if they're 18, because if they're under, you know, they'll accuse them of being mules. Anyway, we'll get on to what the show is actually about, and that is great records. I went to the all-knowing record wall, and I just pulled out stuff at random. Okay, so it's going to be a bit of this, a bit of that, just a big potluck, some stuff I haven't played, a lot of stuff I haven't played, actually. So it's time to play it, and we're going to kick it all off right here with UB40 right now.

UB40 bringing in our very first set of the evening with Here I Am, Kingston Town, and a cover of The Way You Do the Things You Do, and a great cover it is. The album was originally released in 1983 and really did absolutely nothing here in the States. And 5 years later, in 1988, all of a sudden, it started to take off. I was working for Musicland at the time, and we were selling that, the cassette, okay, because cassettes were big. That was the era of the cassette, and we were selling them by the boatload. And I grabbed a copy, put it on the in-store playlist, and I'm going to be completely honest, it didn't do anything for me. I didn't think it was, you know, crap or anything. It was just, it didn't speak to me. And then, a year later, they record the follow-up, you know, which is 6 years later from the original release of Labor of Love. They record the follow-up to it, Labor of Love 2, and that one knocked me out. So like I always say, keep your ears and your heart open. You'll never know. You know, I've been a fan ever since. All right, from here.

0: from, yes, I have a very dear friend that is the bass player for the premier East Coast Yes tribute band. Met the band members and everything, gave them their blessings. Really cool. I've got another friend who is the guitarist in a premier, the premier East Coast Foreigner tribute band. Maybe not quite as prestigious as the premier Yes tribute band, but still Foreigner, a solid, solid band, right? And at the same time, he is also the guitarist in the premier East Coast Poison tribute band, but I'm not quite sure there is such a thing as a premier Poison tribute band. I think that if you're going to have a premier tribute band, you have to be at least a premier original band to deserve, to warrant a premier tribute band. I'm sorry, maybe that's just me, but you know, I mean, I like the guys, you know, and they made some great stuff, but premiere, not so much. All right, from here, we're going to do our very first station break of the evening, there, and when we come back, something DJ completely different. Don't go away. He plays what he wants to play, he says what he wants to
1: say, hey, hey, hey. 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

Elvis Costello and the Brodsky Quartet coming in with Who Do You Think You Are? I Almost Had a Weakness, and I Thought I'd Write to Juliet from 1993, The Juliet Letters. You know, everybody used to get angry with Elvis Costello because, you know, he was the premier post-punk songwriter. You know, he was nothing but filled with angst and alienation. And, you know, people, when he started working, you know, over his career, he's worked with Daryl Hall. He's worked with Burt Bacharach. You know, here he is with a classical quartet. He's worked with Tony Bennett, you know, just to name, you know, a few. And, you know, it's all about, you know, hey, you know, that's where I started. I'm trying to branch out a little here, you know, try some of this, try some of that. And not unlike some other, you know, of some of his contemporaries. John Mellencamp has done a lot of different things. Bruce Springsteen has done a lot of different things. But because he is forever going to be in that punk mold, people don't like to let him out of the box. You know, and, you know, come on, let's face it. There's only so long that you can wear that uniform. You can't carry that off past 30 if you can make it that far. OK, it's just like, you know, it's like, you know, it's like heavy metal. You know, I mean, I cut my hair a few months ago. I just let it grow one last hurrah, you know, and then I looked in the mirror one day and said, it's time. You know, the heavy metal hair has got to go, baby. It's just, you know, you can't carry that anymore. And, you know, people grow up, people mature, and, you know, they want to go, they want to explore different places. So get off of Elvis's case, okay? All right, from here, we are going to go to Europe. Strap in.

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Rock the Night, Carrie, and of course, their signature song, The Final Countdown, all from Europe. And I'm going to be completely and totally and brutally honest, I think the band sucked. I thought they sucked in 86. I think they still suck now. To me, they were the beginning of the end for the entire pop metal scene, and they were the reason why the entire scene was called hair metal, because that's all there was. You know, the lead singer had these great flowing curls, the big perm thing, good-looking guy, but you know, that was pretty much it. The final countdown. The final countdown to what? Okay? They're not saying anything. You know, the lyrics were lame. We're headed to Venus. Still we stand tall. Is there an inherent shame in heading to Venus? Should we be slouching? What? What is this? You know, and Carrie is your run-of-the-mill ballad that all the 13-year-old girls flocked to buy. You know, and that was one of the things, is you had that, you know, there was a very teen idol kind of appeal to the pop metal that was happening. And it was starting to, you know, they were starting to put out bands that were really, you know, the Osmonds or the DeFranco family equivalent of hard rock. Not that I would knock either one of those acts for who they are, but you know what I'm saying. And Rock the Night, such a tired old trope. I have to say, I have never myself rocked the night. You know, I've never had any, hey, what are you doing tonight? I was thinking of going cruising. I was going to hang. What are you doing? I'm going to rock. Really? Well, maybe I'm not going to cruise or hang. Because can I come with you and rock? You know, what? How does one exactly rock? How do you do that? What is involved? How do you do it? Okay. I can see if I'm going to a concert. Okay. But even then, I'm not the one rocking. I am observing the band who is rocking. Okay. So I've never understood this. Let's rock. You know, they come out on the stage. Are you ready to rock? Well, I'm ready to watch you rock. I will partake. Right. So this whole, you know, are you ready to rock? We're going to rock. We're going to rock tonight. Tired old trope, buried it. They just beat that horse to death. All right, from here, we're going to take our second station break of the evening. And when we come back, we're going to go from what extreme to another. Looking for the perfect place to start your weekend? Well, you found it. That Record Guy with Christopher Rush every Friday night from 10 to midnight on the new WPBM 103.7, The Voice of Asheville.

Boston, Massachusetts, Extreme coming in with Kid Ego, Wholehearted, and their signature song, More Than Words. Gary Cherone, the lead singer, great kid. Well, no longer a kid, but when we were all kids, we were all in awe of Gary because he had Paul Stanley's shimmy shuffle down stage movements down absolutely pat, you know, and we were all Paul Stanley disciples and we were all trying to get those moves down, and Gary had it nailed. They got a good deal of exposure on V66, which was Boston's own version of MTV. And it took a couple of years, and then they broke nationally, and it was really great. But the song that they originally had as a hit in Boston, they did a re-recording of, and it didn't have, you know, the original was like, you knew it was a local recording, okay? But there was still fire and magic in it. And then when they re-recorded it, that wasn't there, and it was always a drag. But yeah, great. You know, Nunu Betancourt, I had, an ex-girlfriend, I think, that was going out with his brother at one. You know, everybody knows somebody somehow, right? We all get into that. But Nunu, no, don't like him. I don't have to, because Nunu likes himself enough for everybody, okay? And I don't dig on that. So, Gary's still a sweetheart of a guy. It was a raw deal when, you know, he took over for Sammy Hagar in Van Halen, and they kept him for one album, and that was it. I mean, it wasn't the greatest dynamic, but, you know, it was still kind of, you know, because, again, he's such a sweet guy, you know, and he has nothing bad to say. And, I'll always love the guy. Anyway, from here, we're going to go directly into some Mr. Keith Green.

0: Oh, you want to go back to Egypt? Keep all that junk to yourself and cut the devil down. All from the late, great Mr. Keith Green, one of the giants of 1970s and early 80s contemporary Christian music. Unfortunately, we lost him, what, in 82? In just a ridiculous plane crash that just didn't need to happen. And, you know, it really was a loss because Keith was not just, you know, this cat lived his faith. You know, he and his wife rented and mortgaged several homes on a street and, you know, gave shelter to people that were down on their luck, including, you know, people in recovery, you know, people that were, you know, in the sex industry, you know, trying to get themselves together and start a new life. And this is a cat that put his faith where his mouth was. You know, and in a big way. And I have yet to see anybody else do it that way. So it really was a great loss. All right. From here, we're going to take our very last station break of the evening. And when we come back, it'll be the last two sets, the home stretch, and we will kick that all off with a failed teen idol. Don't go away.
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Question of Time, Heartbreak Monday, and a number one cover of David Essex's Rock On, all by Michael Damian. Back in like 1980, 81, Charles Laufer, the publisher of Tiger Beat Magazine and its sister publications, latched onto Michael and really pushed him as a teen idol. But teen idols cannot be pushed. They need to happen organically. And it went on for about 3 years, and Michael just could not catch. He did end up with a gig on for like 20 years on The Young and the Restless. And by the late 80s, you know, I mean, he was always a good-looking kid, but by the late 80s, he had grown into his face, you know, had a perfect 80s face. If you put eyeshadow on him, he could have been in Duran Duran, okay? And he takes on that David Essex song, and boom, number one. And then he's off to do what? Joseph and the Amazing Technicolor Dreamcoat, David Cassidy, Andy Gibb, Donny Osmond, Patrick Cassidy, you know, all those talented guys did. And all those kids that got written off as teen idols, right? And even a teen idol that couldn't be a teen idol, you know, no talent. They all proved their mettle on that stage. All right. The very last set coming up. And we're going to do it all with the

closing us out this week with Falling Down, Lucky Star, and the song that hooked me, We Are the Normal. That's all the time we have tonight. So, until next week, for that record guy, this is Christopher Rush, wishing each and every single one of you peace, love, and rock and roll. Asheville, you are my rock and roll heart. Good night, God bless, and bye-bye.

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Welcome to another night, another edition, a special edition. 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I'm your host, Russ Wilson, coming to you from our spacious, luxurious studios high above Wall Street in beautiful downtown Asheville, North Carolina, right here at Radio Asheville. 103.7 on your radio dial and globally all over the world at WPVMFM.org. And we have a very special edition for you tonight. A little over a week ago, I was playing shows up in the D.C. area and run into a record collector friend of mine on the way home, and paid him a visit, and paid him some money too for some records. And I come home with a nice stack of stuff, and we're gonna play them for you tonight. Almost every damn one of them, if we can fit it into 2 hours, we're going to. And we started off with one of his all-time favorite records, All This World Is Made of Glass by the Washboard Rhythm Kings. And that is on Bluebird number 5127. You know, I was not paying attention here and not doing my job like I'm supposed to. And did not look up the personnel on that. And I'm going to do that right here, right now. Let me get to Washboard, and that's Clarence Williams. Let's go back some more. Need to go back just a little more. But we've got a great show for you this evening, ladies and gentlemen. All kinds of stuff. Got some Louis Armstrong, got some Duke Ellington, some Red Nickel, some new Red Nickel stuff, new to me. And we're going to have some fun tonight. And, the fun's already started. This is a damn hot record. And let's see. Let me get to Washboard. There's Washboard Serenaders, Washboard Rhythm Kings. There we are. Ooh. Let's see. Now, Dinah is on the flip side. And Dinah came out originally on Victor 23403. Boy, that's going to be impossible to find. Uh-huh. Let's see. I'm looking. Oh, no, there's a version of Dinah on Victor 23001 on Bluebird. Ew. Okay. Well, now, isn't that interesting? It's saying here, let's see, Dave Page, trumpet, John Houghton, trombone, Ben Smith, clarinet, alto sax, Jerome Carrington, alto sax, Carl Wade, tenor sax, Clarence Prophet, piano, Steve Washington, guitar, and Ghost Howell on string bass, and unknown washboard player. But this tune, All This World Is Made of Glass, is not on this recording session. And I don't know. I don't see it. I'm not looking closely enough. I will come back. We will come back to this. And I'll find this, Dad Burnett. One way or another, I'm going to find this. It's probably from 32, somewhere in there, but I'm just not seeing it. But I will. I promise I will. And, there it is. March 1st of 1932. Dave Riddick on trumpet, Jimmy Shine, alto sax, Carl Wade, tenor sax, Eddie Miles, piano, Steve Washington, banjo, and Jimmy Spencer on vocals and washboard. And that is Bluebird number 5127. And I've wasted enough time on that. So we're going to move on and get things rolling. And let's play you four sides by
Louis Armstrong. You can't do a jazz show without Louis Armstrong. And I picked these up from my friend up in D.C. And a much thank you to him. And we're going to start this off a gorgeous Red Label OK record here of Louis Armstrong and his Hot 7. And here is the Weary Blues. Enjoy.

contrário.

no shoes for my little feet, then I would think that you've been through, which I know that's a lot. You may have somebody else, I'll agree, but baby, you lost a gold mine when you lost me. Now when your hair drags the ground and bucks are flying around, then I'll come back to you, baby. Yes, dearie, Papa.

we are back, ladies and gentlemen. Hope that you enjoyed that. That Four Sides by the great Louis Armstrong and his Hot Five and Hot Seven. Let's see. The last one we listened to, Skip the Gutter, recorded June 27th of 1928. And the flip side of that, Knee Drops, was recorded July 8th of 1928 and released on OK number 41,157. And let's see, we have Mr. Armstrong on trumpet, Fred Robinson on trombone, Jimmy Strong on clarinet and tenor sax, the great Earl Hines on piano, Mansi Kara on banjo, and Zutty Singleton on drums. Excuse me. You have to forgive me. I have been finding a touch of a head cold for about a week. And it will just not leave me alone. But nonetheless, that's a great record right there. Recorded in Chicago, 1928. And all these gentlemen were, at the time, members at one time they made one record, I believe as Louis Armstrong and his orchestra, but they were all members of Carol Dickerson's orchestra, and they made a couple of nice records. A couple of nice rare, and one very, very, very rare record that I believe was only released in Argentina originally. And that is, I'm blanking on the title now, but a marvelous record nonetheless. And the first two sides that we listened to were That's When I'll Come Back to You and Weary Blues, and that is released, let's see, Weary Blues was recorded May 11th of 1927, and That's When I'll Come Back to You was recorded 3 days later, May 14th of 1927, and let's go to page 46, and I'll tell you who's on this, but you probably already know. There we are. We have, of course, Mr. Armstrong on cornet, John Thomas on trombone, Johnny Dodds clarinet, Little Armstrong on piano, Johnny St. Cyr on banjo, Pete Briggs on tuba, and the great Baby Dodds on drums. That's a marvelous record. And that was released on the OK Race label series, number 8519. So, what shall we play next? What do you want to hear? How about let's play a handful of Brunswicks here, and no, I tell you what, we're going to play both sides of a Fletcher Henderson record that was released on the Harmony label, Columbia's budget label, as the Dixie Stompers. This is a fabulous, fabulous record. Got this from my buddy up in D.C. also. And this is a magnificent record, both sides of this. Fletcher Henderson recorded on the Columbia budget labels as the Dixie Stompers. And all of these are acoustic, even after Columbia started using the electrical recording process. So here is the Dixie Stompers and Static Strut. Enjoy.

All right, folks, we are back. We are back, and well, something very interesting here. This very last record that we just played for you, "Why Do I Love You," and "Old Man River." Both songs are from the original Broadway show Showboat, and the band is Lou Raderman and his Pelham Heath Inn Orchestra. This was recorded on March 3rd, 1928, for Harmony. Again, they were still using, Columbia was using their acoustic recording process for their budget labels. Here's the interesting point about this. Now, I'm reading this. I'm not saying this is truthful. I'm not quoting as an expert, but this is coming from the Brian Rust discography, so it does raise a question mark. Lou Raderman, director, Manny Klein, and another trumpet, and the rest of the band is unknown except for Irving Kaufman doing the vocals. Underneath it, it says, "Manny Klein confirmed his presence on this session, but the other trumpet, or it may be cornet, sounds uncannily like Bick Spiderbeck, and Lou Raderman is quoted as asserting it is Bick Spiderbeck." So, is this Bick's? I don't know. But those cornet solos do raise some question there. It's most interesting. He would have been with Whiteman at the time, but he appeared on other people's, you know, on other records too. So, is it or isn't it Bix? I don't know. I am certainly going to take this home, back home, and listen to it again. But most interesting. Before that, we listened to both sides of Harmony 197. Oh, by the way, that Lou Raderman record is Harmony 607. This is Harmony 197. "Hard to Get Gertie" and "Static Strut" by the Dixie Stompers. And that's on page 780. And let me scroll very quickly and get to that. Of course, it is Fletcher Henderson and his band, but I want to tell you, "Static Strut" was recorded April 14th of 1926. "Hard to Get Gertie" was recorded March 22nd of 1926. And the overall band for that was, I'll tell you here in just a second, was, here we go, Fletcher Henderson, piano, Russell Smith, Joe Smith, and possibly Luke Smith in the trumpet section, Charlie Green on trombone, Buster Bailey, Don Redman, and Coleman Hawkins in the sax section, Charlie Dixon on banjo, Ralph Escudero on tuba, and great Kaiser Marshall on drums. That's a marvelous record right there. Both of those are great, great, great records. So, now let's play, let's play some Red Nickles for you. Why don't you? Here is a great tune, a great record. Both sides of this is marvelous. A great version of Sweet Georgia Brown. And listen closely. Actually, you don't have to listen closely because you'll hear him stomping that bass drum through the whole thing. Is a young Gene Krupa. Laying down the rhythm for Red Nickles and the Five Pennies here on Sweet Georgia Brown. Enjoy.

And we're back, ladies and gentlemen. Hope that you enjoyed that. That's a great four sides by Red Nichols and his five pennies. All 12 or 13 of them. We listened to Chinatown, My Chinatown, and On the Alamo. That is on Brunswick 4363. Now, Chinatown, My Chinatown was recorded February 5th of 1929. On the Alamo was recorded April 18th of 1929, and they are two completely different bands. So, Chinatown, My Chinatown is Red Nichols, Manny Klein on trumpets, Miff Mole trombone, Dudley Fosdick mellophone, Fud Livingston clarinet, States Benny Goodman on clarinet too. Yes, he is on that, excuse me. Lenny Hayton on piano, Carl Kress guitar, and Vic Burton drums, recorded February 5th of 29. Then we go down here to April 18th for On the Alamo, and it's Red Nichols, Leo McConville, and Manny Klein on trumpets, Glenn Miller, Jack Teagarden, and either Bill Trone or Herb Taylor in the trombone section. So three trumpets, three trombones. Benny Goodman, clarinet, alto, and Barry sax. Another alto sax, and Babe Russin on tenor sax. Artie Schutt, piano. Carl Kress, guitar. Art Miller on string bass. And Gene Krupa, a just-turned 20-year-old Gene Krupa, on drums. That's amazing. So, great record right there. On the Alamo and Chinatown, My Chinatown, Brunswick 4363. And then, before that, we listened to Sweet Georgia Brown and By the Shalimar. And those were recorded in 1930, just a little over a month apart from each other. Sweet Georgia Brown was recorded July 2nd, 1930, and By the Shalimar was recorded August 27th of 1930. And let's scroll all the way down to July 2nd. And for Sweet Georgia Brown, we got Red Nichols, Ruby Weinstein, and Charlie Teagarden in the trumpet section, Jack Teagarden and Glenn Miller in trombone section, Benny Goodman on clarinet, Sid Stoneburn on alto sax, Babe Russin on tenor sax, Joe Sullivan on piano, Treg Brown on banjo, Art Miller string bass, and again, Gene Krupa on drums. Now we go down to August, and it's almost a completely different band. Weinstein, Stoneburn, Brown, and Art Miller are omitted. Bud Freeman is to replace Babe Russin on tenor sax, and Adrian Rollini is added on bass saxophone. Is this confusing enough for you? It's confusing to me. But that's a marvelous record, and my aunt says I say marvelous way too much. But damn it, it's marvelous. That's all I got to say. Brunswick 4944, Red Nichols and his five pennies. Folks, you are listening to Radio Asheville, 103.7 on your radio dial, and globally all over the world at WPVMFM.org. And we welcome you to the second hour of In the Groove. I got a bunch of new records to play for you.